0: heating oil.
1: Many families in the northeastern U.S. rely heavily on heating oil in the late fall and winter months. Brittany Worden lives in southern Maine. She says she and her neighbors are worried about how they'll keep their homes warm this winter.
2: I typically every year wait until August to fill up. Prices were a little high and I kept saying, like, I should order. And then September hit and they had just gone so high, I was honestly worried.
1: The war in Iran continues to disrupt global oil supplies, with crude trading at around $100 a barrel. Diesel has climbed to a record $6.49 a gallon, up more than 30 cents from a week ago. Windsor Johnston, NPR News.
0: Journalists from three media organizations, CNN, Politico, and MS Now, say they were denied entry into the White House today. President Trump announced a ban on the outlets yesterday. NPR's Ron Elving reports.
3: There's broad agreement that the president cannot do this in the manner he wishes. Once he opens the door to the media, he cannot close it partially to exclude those whose reporting may displease him. It's been to court, been ruled a violation of the First Amendment guarantee. And the president of the White House Correspondents Association, Jackie Heinrich, noted yesterday that the constitutional protection does not depend, quote, on whether the president likes a news organization's coverage, agrees with its reporting, or approves the questions its journalists ask.
0: Google says its artificial intelligence model Gemini was involved in hacking incidents that were not planned. NPR's John Ruich reports.
4: Google says there were three instances of its AI going off script, all of which it says it reported to the entities involved. The company says during a standard evaluation, its AI model found public information online and guest credentials to access websites it thought were part of the test. In all three, it says the model stopped. The company did not say which entities were breached. Heather Adkins, Vice President of Security Engineering at Google, says the company worked with a partner involved in the model training to change the testing process. Adkins says the events highlight the importance of training AI to act responsibly. Concern about AI going off script has soared in recent weeks, and the Google incidents add to a growing list of examples. John Ruich, NPR News.
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0: the 2007 release from Ozo Motley, Don't Mess With The Dragon, features that classic, After Party, from LA's party band Ozo Motley. Brand new work ahead of that from Leon Bridges, Happiness Anytime is the new full length. We heard Light The Way. Also went back for the Black Keys to the full length Turn Blue, and Weight Of Love, and The War On Drugs. Back with new music. Who's That is the brand new single. Hopefully the album to come soon. 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Yep. 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The House of Mouse, the happiest place on earth. 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
4: In a time when Americans seem so divided, one issue might be uniting them: data centers. 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

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In between music from Mind Enterprises, who have a show coming up at the Bellwether the 25th of this month. So, in about a week. Just heard Idol, which has a sample to this track. Magazine 60, going old school.

0: local superstars Charlie Tuna, Cut Chemist on the brand new single, The Rock. 89.9 KCRW, Raul Campos with you in the mix for this Saturday afternoon. Here with you till 6 o'clock at that time, Silva. So in this set, the classic from Magazine 60. So that version, that track goes back to 1985. And the 12-inch remix, courtesy of Martin Rodriguez, who, LA superstar, DJ, producer, part of the band Stop. They had a big single called Wake Up back in the day as well. He was the resident in-house DJ for Circus back in the late 70s here in Los Angeles as well. And he's still actually playing records, doing a lot of the back-to-disco parties and such. Martin Rodriguez, the Dean of Scandaline. Magazine 60, Don Quixote. I played that because the track prior samples the bass line, the drums, Mind Enterprises, who will be coming to Los Angeles, coming to the Bellwether on the 25th of this month. Idol goes back to the EP Panorama. A little Italo Disco at the Bellwether, September 25th. At the top of the set, a brand new single from Logic 1000, coming out of Australia, producer, who we first featured back in the day on Global Beat Australia. Yeah, those sessions are archived at the website, kcrw.com. We did Global Beat Australia, then Global Beat Mexico. Check them out. So the brand new single from Logic 1000 features Christine and the Queens, called The Only One. There's a couple new ones, hopefully an album coming soon. Right now, just those two singles, including that one, The Only One. 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

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Just heard music from Kevin Morby. 100,000 is from the latest folding, Little Wide Open. Erykah Badu teaming up with The Alchemist for a brand new full-length Before the World Blows. We heard Breezy. And a show coming up at the Hollywood Bowl on the 29th. Erykah Badu, The Alchemist, Flea, Anderson .Paak. Yeah, that is going to be one hell of a good show. Once again, Breezy, the name of the track that we heard. Eels, also with new music. Congratulations to me. And we are rounding out with a brand new work from Ezra Collective. This one, El Corazón. And this is KCRW Santa Monica, Los Angeles, KDRW Santa Barbara, KCRI Indio, Palm Springs, KCRU Oxnard, Ventura, and KCRY Mojave. 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And yes, that sweepstakes in effect for park hoppers for Disney. Yeah, always a fun time there. Happiest place on earth. Yeah, KCRW.com/give. Hey, thank you so much for hanging out with me today. Come back tomorrow for more music. Kicks up at noon. But stick around because KCRW DJ Silva is up next, kicking off your Saturday night dance party. So it's Silva, then it's JB with Metropolis. At 10 o'clock, John Tejada. 89.9 KCRW and the KCRW app. Silva, up next, following news headlines from NPR. We'll catch you mañana. Buenas noches.

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5: Live from NPR News in Washington, I'm Linda Kenyon. After a long stretch of uncertainty about President Trump's intentions regarding Greenland, leaders of the semi-autonomous territory and Denmark are expressing optimism about a new agreement that bolsters the U.S. military presence on the island. Terry Schultz reports.
6: Danish Prime Minister Mette Frederiksen says she's pleased Denmark, Greenland, and the U.S. are planning to sign what she calls a good agreement that recognizes her country's sovereignty and the Greenlandic people's right to self-determination. Frederiksen's statement says the new deal, which is due to be signed next week at the United Nations General Assembly, is beneficial for NATO and Europe. The Prime Minister of Greenland, Jens Frederik Nielsen, agrees it strengthens security for Greenland and Denmark following months of threats from President Trump to seize the island by force. The agreement is expected to update an existing 1951 treaty, which allows the U.S. to have and expand military bases on the island. It will add provisions preventing foreign countries from having a presence there. For NPR News, I'm Terry Schultz.
5: This week, Republican Congresswoman Maria Elvira Salazar broke publicly from President Trump's immigration policies. KVN Antonio Hadari reports there is already a reaction from voters in her home district in Miami.
7: Congresswoman Salazar, who was running for a fourth term in a competitive district, said in a video that ICE's harsh immigration tactics and methods had gone too far.
8: The same Hispanics who helped you get to the White House in 2024 feel betrayed today.
7: This voter in her district, Juan Martin, says her political U-turn is for expediency. It's politics, he said. When she's re-elected, she'll return to her previous position. I voted for Trump twice. I'm disillusioned with many things he's doing, but I still support him. Salazar clarified she was warning and not attacking Trump. A former TV reporter, Salazar faces ex-TV anchorman Elia Rodriguez in the November 3rd election. For NPR News, I'm Kayvon Antonio Haidari in Miami.
5: Concerns are growing about the deadly measles outbreak in Pennsylvania as health officials warn of a possible exposure to the disease at a children's hospital in Philadelphia. James Garrow is with the Philadelphia Health Department.
9: Our greatest worry is the children who are on that unit. All of them are obviously too young to be vaccinated against measles. And given that they're already medically fragile, this creates a very concerning situation for us.
5: Measles is highly contagious and spreads through the air when someone infected coughs, sneezes, or talks. Early symptoms include fever, runny nose, cough, and red watery eyes followed by a rash. A serious infection can lead to pneumonia, brain infection, and death. Pennsylvania has reported 4 measles-associated deaths. 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
10: 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Hello, everyone. Welcome to your Saturday night. My name is Silva. So excited for tonight's show. We got the one and only DJ Rap, the queen of drum and bass, taking over with an amazing guest mix in a few short moments. But first, let's kick it off. Let's ease our way into the show. This is Ashiba with High On You. It's 89.9 KCRW.

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My favorite remix is Jamie XX remixing Robin Dopamine off of the Sex Essential album. Keep it locked with me on tonight's show. I'm going to

0: It's going to be one of the shows of the year, so stay close. And in a few short moments, DJ Rap, the queen of drum and bass, the legendary DJ Rap, is going to be taking over with a guest mix. In a few short moments, my name is Silva. Stay with me. It's 89.9 KCRW.
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0: 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The time has come, everyone. Get ready. Do what you got to do. Pour that glass of ice water. DJ Rap, the time has come. She made an exclusive guest mix for us. It is so amazing. The queen of drum and bass. The queen of jungle. A career that spans decades. And I'm lucky enough to say that she did teach me how to DJ many years ago. Very good friend of mine. Very good friend of mine, and we are celebrating her release. She did the most beautiful liquid drum and bass rework of her song with Sasha Robati, friend of KCRW. Sasha Robati released his album iRobati, and DJ Rap and Sasha had a song on there called Looking Through the Glass, and she put her magic touch on it. And stay tuned, because in the middle of the mix, we are going to play a short version of the interview, the conversation that I had with her. And look forward for the long version of the interview coming up on the KCRW site in a few days. So without further ado, ladies and gentlemen, the one and only DJ Rap.

0: Lock up your son, all up your daughter, man. DJ Rap, pan the ones and twos. All ragaman, all bad boy, hang on for the DJ Rap. DJ Rap. DJ Rap. DJ Rap. DJ Rap.
1: All rude boys, step out the way, because a rude girl stepping. DJ Rap in on the place.

0: You're listening to 89.9 KCRW, DJ Rap in the mix. I mean, how good is this mix? The UK's finest. Oh my goodness. Right now, I want to get into a small portion of our conversation. I got to catch up with DJ Rap this week. So please enjoy. And then we'll be jumping right back into her mix. It's KCRW. All of our KCRW listeners worldwide, because the show is worldwide, we welcome the one and only DJ Rap.
1: Hey, girl. It's so lovely to see your beautiful face.
0: Yours, too. Well, I'm going to call you DJ Rap. I'm going to call you Sharisa because we know each other very well.
1: We do.
0: Side note to everybody, I want to let everybody know because I'm so proud that I have this. And like, DJ Rap taught me how to DJ many years ago. So all that knowledge that you guys see at summer nights or in the club, DJ Rap, you have her to thank.
1: It was absolute joy that we met. We met at Dubspot, and it was an amazing school. And one of the best things that ever came out of that for me was some of the friendships I've had that I've still maintained with former students. And then we've become besties. I love it.
0: Yes. All these years. I love this. It's coming full circle now, you know, here around the airwaves of KCRW. The mix, oh my goodness, the mix that we're playing right now. So incredible. I didn't expect anything less. And we're here to promote your remix with Sasha Robati, friend of the show, friend of KCRW, Sasha Robati. Tell us about what it was like putting your liquid drum and bass. Side note, liquid drum and bass is probably one of my favorite genres ever. What was it like for you being on the original track and then flipping it to put your secret sauce on it, your magic on it?
1: Well, firstly, thanks for playing the mix. It was a challenge to play a mix because I play quite hard and I play modern jungle and jungle, right? And that's a liquid drum and bass track, like you said. So what I did is I fused it with a lot of my new album, which is the Love and Bass album. A lot of the tracks you haven't heard on there, that's off my new album that just came out. And I was like, how do I start this? And I thought, I'll just start the mix with it. And that track was written 14 years ago by myself and Static Revenger. You remember Static Revenger? I'm sure you do.
0: Yes.
1: And we wrote this song 14 years ago, and nothing ever happened with it. And then it's kind of a mad story because about 3 years ago, I wrote a house track. You know, I write all kinds of different genres and music and also playhouse, etc. And I made this house track with a guy called Reedy 3, and it was called In My Brain. And I didn't really know what to do with it because in England, I'm all jungle drum and bass. And in America, it's more house. So I approached my friend Travis at Beatport and I said, hey, I've written this house track. Do you have any labels you recommend it to? And he said, well, look, how about Shaboom and Mark Bell? And Mark Bell listened to the track, really loved it, released it, got sneaked to remix it, and a bunch of great, awesome legends like that, who I just love. And we became really good friends. And he was like, look, what else you got? And I was like, well, I've got 6 albums of unreleased music that I wrote when I was with Sony, Columbia, and Ministry of Sound. Do you want to check out some of those demos? And, you know, I'm sort of reinventing some of them for sync licenses and just going through it. And he came back to me and he was like, I think this track would be great for so-and-so and this track would be great for, you know, I mean, he's working with Perry Farrell. So Etty Farrell took a couple of the tracks called Butterfly, which was just released. And then he mentioned Sasha Robati and said that he was kind of feeling the Looking in the Glass track. And would he be, you know, would I be up for letting him remix it and bring it back to life? And I was like, absolutely, that would be amazing. So yeah, it's kind of come full circle. And, you know, Sasha was asking me about the stems and I'm like, you know, stems, that's 14 years ago. So it's kind of difficult. I had to go through maybe 6 or 7 hard drives from back in the day that I had locked in an attic and venture through that cupboard, which was full of spiders, and eventually get to these hard drives. And luckily I found the original vocal stem because I asked them, do you want me to, you know, Suno it? Do you want me to make it better? Do you want me to re-sing it? And they were really adamant about keeping the same tone because I'd sung this 14 years ago. And you know how it is when you get older, your voice is much lower. Mm-hmm. So I couldn't sing it the same as I did then because it was so high. Mm-hmm. And, you know, they were just really adamant about keeping the same stems and keeping it original in that format that it was. So, yeah, luckily found the stems, although they were drowned out in a lot of reverb and stuff. And then I did find it, sent it to Sash, and he did amazing job of bringing that. I mean, he's such a talented producer. I mean, his mixes are just sublime. And so, yeah, I loved what he did, and we been hanging out a little bit on Zoom as well and got to know each other. And he's really, really nice guy, which is also always great when you meet the artists after they've done the work and you actually like them and they're not, you know, and they're not what you expect, you know. He's just such a humble dude. Love that.
0: We are going to jump back into the mix after this short break with DJ Rap. 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
0: 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And good luck. We're jumping back into the mix with DJ Rap. It's KCRW.

deep into the mix right now with the one and only DJ Rap. Thanks so much for tuning in right here on KCRW Santa Monica, Los Angeles, KDRW Santa Barbara, KCRI Indio, Palm Springs, KCRU Oxnard Ventura, and KCRY Mojave, NPR for Southern California. 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Still got some time with this mix. We're going to let it run. 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

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If you like music like this, this is Romy. Right before that, you heard Horse Girl. And of course, Robin. Then I have an amazing giveaway just for you. We are giving away 5 pairs of tickets for Robin at the Kia Forum on Thursday, September 24th, with openers Romy and Zala. 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Tickets are non-transferable. This is going to be an iconic show, so good luck. Still have so much music ahead. 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

0: I'm Elise Hugh, in for Madeline Brand. Pitchfork has handed out one of its rare 0 out of 10 album ratings because the musician used a lot of AI. 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

he didn't pick up. I kind of just called to hear your voice, so your voice recording was enough. I've been thinking about you, and I miss you. I hope and I wish that you're doing okay. I want us to go back to the old days.

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3: That is the show, everyone. My name is Silva. Thank you so much for rocking with me. And a special thank you to our guest of honor, DJ Rap. Make sure to look out in the next couple of days for the long version of our interview. We had a great conversation, all things music. And what about that mix? Hit me up on the socials at Silva on the Air. Let me know what you thought about the mix. That was a true drum and bass jungle mix. One and only DJ Rap. This is KCRW Santa Monica, Los Angeles, KDRW Santa Barbara, KCRI Indio, Palm Springs, KCRU Oxnard, Ventura, and KCRY Mojave, NPR for Southern California, a community service of Santa Monica College with independent journalism and music discovery, freedom of expression funded by you. 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Keep listening. The music continues. The dance music continues. Jason Bentley is up next with Metropolis, and then John Tejada is up at 10 p.m. to take us all the way through the night. And thank you all so much. I'll see you all next week. Have a great night.

0: The head of the United Nations prepares to finish his term and does not like what he sees around the world.
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Metropolis, hello and welcome. I'm Jason Bentley with you on KCRW. Coming up, we have new music from Carlita, the return of Quantic, Logic 1000 featuring Christine and the Queens, new Amtrak, Crack and Smack get remixed, Bonobo, Peking Duck, and we'll get started here with a new one, bit of a super group for Deep House fans. It's called Be My Shelter, pairing up At Jazz, Fred Everything, and a Jimster remix to open. It's Metropolis on KCRW.

A really stirring record from the group Planet of Souls. The song is called One, and it's an Uncle Reconstruction from Planet of Souls. Before that, a new one for Obli. It's called He Dreams of Friends. And that's called the Cloyd Remix from Obli. The artist Triptease in the set and Pino. And began with At Jazz, Fred Everything, and a Jimster remix of Be My Shelter. This is Metropolis. You can always catch it on KCRW Saturday nights, replayed Wednesday nights to follow. 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

0: That's Sedete, a new hard charger from Francis Mercier, who has made a name for himself by infusing world music classics and influences with contemporary club sounds. Francis Mercier. Quantic ahead of that, and his return with Subterraneo. That's new, Quantic. Tone Ranger take on the America song Horse With No Name, and began with new one from Logic 1000 featuring Christine and the Queens, titled The Only One. That's new from Logic 1000. This is Metropolis. I'm Jason Bentley. 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

Oh, a joyful noise from the Latroit House Ensemble, that is Beautiful People. George Benson classic Gimme the Night getting remixed by Sergeant Slick. Music new from Drama is called Noche, and began the set with Crack and Smack featuring Ezo Fitzroy. That's called Velvet Seas. It's a new mix by Ray Mang. Look out for the Velvet Seas remix album companion that just came out from Crack and Smack. Metropolis, I am Jason Bentley, and this is KCRW Santa Monica, Los Angeles, KDRW Santa Barbara, KCRI Indio Palm Springs, KCRU Oxnard Ventura, and KCRY Mojave. Community Service of Santa Monica College, we are NPR for Southern California.

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2: 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And I'm called Deirdre O'Donoghue. 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

Well, this is new music from the artist Casbo. It's called Falling Slow. Ahead of this, Rule with Legacy, Asansan. Empire of the Sun gets a new mix of DNA by Ian Asher. Latest from Bonobo and the song Talk to Me, and began with Georgia Smith. Featuring WizKid, this song is titled Alive. I'm Jason Bentley. 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

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Is it the music that's the rush? One more kiss before we know. One more dance before we go. I could stay forever in here. Yeah, I could stay forever in here. One more kiss before we

It's Metropolis, KCRW. Music in the background from Kaya. This is called Summer Lightning. Before this, a new one from the artist Marsh. It's titled One Love. Carlita with One More Dance. A new slew of tracks from Carlita, worth checking out. New album from Peking Duck, and we heard the track Paradise. Began the set with Elliot Schooling and Doing the Most. 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

0: It's Metropolis on KCRW with Can't Take My Eyes Off You. That's from the artist Galantis, but not, I don't think it's the same Galantis you're thinking of. It's spelled with an extra A, Galantis. Nimino is back with Eat Me Better, that is new. Tisha and the song Tell Me featuring Polena. Sade, Hang On To Your Love, of course, Sergeant Slick on the remix. And a new one from Amtrak to begin the set, that is called Believe. Well, that's a wrap. Signing off, I'm Jason Bentley with you for Metropolis on KCRW Santa Monica, Los Angeles, KDRW Santa Barbara, KCRI Indio Palm Springs, KCRU Oxnard Ventura, and KCRY Mojave. 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
8: 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And I'm called Deirdre O'Donoghue. 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
20: 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Thanks so much for tuning in, hanging out, listening to tunes. Gonna kick it off with some new MPU 101, Wizard AJ1.

0: KCRW 89.9. I'm John Tejada, mixing it up for you for the next couple of hours. Listening to new sounds from STL. Track is M. Brainiac from the Take Me to Your Leader album, which is vinyl only, but Hardwax has got the digitals on that. Before that, Risk Sound System, The Sound Is Yours, Kerry Chandler remix, The Fantasy, The Ever Sunset, and kicking it off, there's a brand new MPU 101 album, MPU 108, one of my favorite newer artists, and that is the track Wizard AJ1. Lots more music coming up.
1: 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Happy weekend. 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And KCRW Music's your soundtrack. When Monday hits, come on back for Morning Becomes Eclectic. 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
0: 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Gonna do a little Detroit block, kicking it off with Suburban Night, Midnight Sunshine.

0: KCRW 89.9, John Tejada mixing it up for you. This is Chez Damrier, untitled, from the untitled KMS 49 EP. DBX, aka Daniel Bell, with Blip from the Ghetto Tracks EP. Fate to Black, aka Jay Denham, with In Sync. The Vision, aka Robert Hood, with Detroit One Circle. And kicking off that block of music, Suburban Night with Midnight Sunshine. Some new music coming up.
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5: My name is Yanni Janssen. I come from Wisconsin. I work in a lumber mill there. When I walk down the street, the people I meet say, "Hey, what's your name?" And I say,
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Yami Yonton. I come from Wisconsin. I work in a lumber mill there. When I walk down the street, the people I meet say, "Hey, what's your name?" And I say,

KCRW 89.9. I'm John Tejada. We are reaching the end of the first hour, listening to the dubby sounds of Frank Dublin yesterday. Ignacio, a.k.a. Steve Rachmad, before that with Organon, classic on Music Man. New Loud, Untitled 15 is out. Those aren't Bandcamp only anymore. You can find those around. Truncate with Where's My Mind. Eftemin with Entropy. And Oscar later kicking off that block of music with The Moon Belongs to You. Got another hour of music coming up, and this is KCRW Santa Monica, Los Angeles, KDRW Santa Barbara, KCRI Indio, Palm Springs, KCRU Oxnard, Ventura, and KCRY Mojave. 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
4: 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Gonna go vinyl only for the second hour together. It's a classic from Shot Tracks.

KCRW for what it all means for Southern California, from local races and ballot measures to the issues shaping your neighborhood. You'll get the latest on LA's mayoral race, plus the hot

0: KCRW 89.9, listening to the classic sounds of Pal Joey, Party Time. Before that, Studio One, aka Mike Inc., with Gold One. Robag Rume with Back. The Force with Give Me the Bass before that. And kicking off that block, Shot Tracks with I Hold You Precious. Some basic channel coming up after the break.
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2: 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Pitchfork has handed out one of its rare 0 out of 10 album ratings because the musician used a lot of AI. 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

0: KCRW 89.9. I am John Tejada. I appreciate you hanging out, listening to tunes, listening to a classic from G-Man on Swim Records, who was originally half of the duo LFO. Before that, Pole, a Mike Huckabee synth remix of the track Dusseldorf. Nail before that was Centipede, and kicking off that block, Basic Channel with Quadrant Dub 1. One more block of music coming up. Keep it here.
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2: 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And KCRW Music's your soundtrack. When Monday hits, come on back for Morning Becomes Eclectic. 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
0: Villain. 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Plaid remix of The Villain.

KCRW 89.9. I'm John Tejada. We are reaching the end of the show, and I really appreciate you listening and hanging out. I'll be gathering lots more tunes to bring you next week. Ending it off with an unknown track off a bootleg called Keep Your Mouth Shut. This has some elements of Aphex Twin coupled with a 303 bass line. Before that, Slow Dive with Missing You from the 5 EP, which is when they went sort of full on electronic shoegaze, and that's a really cool EP, bit of a different sound for them. Guestcom from a EP called Motor on Source Records, early Autechre production. The track is Motor 4. Pole with the track Salamander off the album Vald. And before that, we had Plaid remix a track called The Villain by Gareth Whitehead, Detroit Grand Poobas, Raymond Lindsay, and Kendall Baird. Many artists involved in that track. Anyhow, I hope you have a great week. I'll be back next week with lots more music. And this is KCRW Santa Monica, Los Angeles, KDRW Santa Barbara, KCRI Indio, Palm Springs, KCRU Oxnard, Ventura, and KCRY Mojave. 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

0: 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Headphones on, I hit play. 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Charlie calls from a photo set.
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0: From NPR News in Washington, D.C., this is Weekend Edition. I'm Debbie Elliott. Good morning. Will President Trump ban more press from the White House? And what's left when your house falls into the ocean?
1: Washers, dryers, jacuzzis, in many cases within, let's just say, 24 hours of the house collapsing, we can have debris that's already spread 10 miles or more.
0: Also, the secret inscription inside Abraham Lincoln's pocket watch.
2: It is one of the most moving statements of faith in America that I have ever seen. And it gets me through bad days.
0: It's Sunday, September 20th. First News.
3: Live from NPR News in Washington, I'm Windsor Johnston. Voters in Germany are going to the polls today in two key state elections amid growing pressure on Chancellor Friedrich Merz. NPR's Esme Nicholson reports the far right is expected to make major gains.
4: In the northeastern state of Mecklenburg-Western Pomerania, Merz's Christian Democrats are polling at just 6%, putting the Chancellor's party at risk of failing to clear the minimum threshold to enter state parliament. Leader of the far-right Alternative for Germany, Alice Weidel, told supporters at a campaign rally that they have the power to unseat Merz, adding that he will become very quiet next week. In the capital, where Berliners are voting for a new mayor, Merz's CDU is polling neck and neck with the far-left party, Die Linke, but even here, the far-right AfD is polling just a couple of percentage points behind the front runners and is expected to double its share of the vote compared with the last election. For NPR News, I'm Esme Nicholson in Berlin.
3: Saudi Arabia says Houthi rebels in Yemen fired a ballistic missile toward Riyadh. NPR's Kat Lonsdorf reports it's the first time the Saudi capital has been targeted since fighting broke out with the Iran-backed rebels.
5: The Houthis have not fired toward Riyadh in years, but over the weekend, residents there, including journalists with Reuters and the AFP, heard loud explosions over the city and saw plumes of smoke rising over the airport. In a statement, Saudi Arabia said its air defense forces intercepted a ballistic missile fired by the Houthis. There were no reports of casualties or damage. The statement also said the Houthis tried to attack civilian infrastructure in the Red Sea port city of Yanbu, where a key Saudi pipeline ends. The attacks mark another escalation in the war in Yemen. The Iran-backed Houthis say they're targeting Saudi air bases in response to Saudi airstrikes in Yemen. The group has also imposed a blockade on Saudi oil tankers in the Red Sea. Kat Lonsdorf, NPR News, Tel Aviv.
3: Fans cheered as British pop star Ed Sheeran took the stage in Philadelphia last night, his first concert since Macklemore was dropped from the tour. The decision came after the rapper shouted Free Palestine during performances in New Jersey this month. Before the show, Sheeran addressed the ongoing controversy.
6: I've never wanted to be an activist musician, but this has put me in the middle of an important and passionate argument about freedom of speech and the most complex political issue on the planet.
3: Pro-Palestinian demonstrators gathered outside of the stadium to protest the concert. Local college student Adi Chattopadhyay was among them.
7: This is not about just Ed Sheeran as a figure. This is about the fact that you cannot meaningfully advocate or speak about the genocide of the Palestinian people without facing serious consequences in this country.
3: Sheeran says the tour promoter made the final decision after stadiums warned that upcoming concerts could be canceled. This is NPR News. A new lawsuit accuses four leading artificial intelligence companies of illegally agreeing to slow development of the technology. The federal complaint names Anthropic, OpenAI, SpaceX AI, and Google, alleging their leaders' coordinated support for an industry-wide slowdown. The lawsuit argues the alleged agreement violates antitrust laws and reduces the value of paid AI subscriptions. It also cites an essay from Anthropic's CEO calling for greater cooperation on safety. The leaders of the other companies publicly supported the proposal. Cuba is restoring power after another nationwide blackout left millions in the dark. The latest collapse comes 9 months into a U.S. oil blockade that has deepened the island's fuel crisis. NPR's Ada Peralta reports.
8: Cuba's electrical grid has been on the ropes for years, but ever since the U.S. enacted an oil blockade in January, nationwide blackouts have become commonplace. This year, there have been at least 6 total collapses. The Cuban government says this one started in the west and spread to the whole island on Friday. By Saturday morning, some of the grid had come online and most of the capital, Havana, had been restored. Even outside these blackouts, Cubans have been living with precious little electricity, often going more than 30 hours at a time without power. The U.S. government says the oil blockade is intended to bring a political transition in Cuba, but the Cuban government says right now there are no active negotiations with the United States. Ida Peralta, NPR News, Mexico City.
3: This is NPR.
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0: This is Weekend Edition from NPR News. I'm Debbie Elliott in for Aisha Roscoe. Good morning and thanks for being with us today. Some media outlets are locked out of the White House, and President Trump is threatening to ban more. He also says he's secured a deal with Denmark for a U.S. presence in Greenland. Those are just two of the political developments from this past week. To talk about all of this and the midterm elections, we're joined by NPR's Stephen Fowler. Good morning, Stephen.
1: Good morning.
0: So, a busy Friday in Washington, per usual. Let's start with Trump's announcement about a deal regarding Greenland. What does it mean?
1: We don't actually know much about what it means because the full details of this agreement have not been released, and it hasn't been approved yet by the people it needs to, the governments of Greenland and Denmark. Ultimately, we know it's supposed to bolster an existing American military presence there as an effort to deter threats from Russia and China. And remember, there was this push by the administration to purchase or acquire Greenland, even posturing from Trump and the White House that they could seize the island by force from Denmark, a fellow NATO ally. But we do know Denmark will remain in control of its territory. And you could argue that this is a rare foreign policy win for President Trump at a time when the ongoing Iran war is deeply unpopular.
0: Now, also Friday, the president banned reporters from Politico, CNN, and MS Now from the White House. This is not the first time Trump has tried to crack down on press access when he disagrees or disapproves of reporting. What was the impetus this time?
1: Another thing we don't actually know that much about, there wasn't a reason given other than perceived negative coverage of the administration and claiming they report, quote, fiction and lies. Remember, last year he tried unsuccessfully to ban the Associated Press after they refused to call the Gulf of Mexico the Gulf of America, like an executive order claimed it should be. The White House Correspondents Association President Jackie Heinrich said Friday that, quote, the Constitution protects the freedom of the press from government interference. But, and also, this same White House Correspondents Association invited Trump to the Correspondents' Dinner earlier this year, even as he has escalated these attacks on the press.
0: Meanwhile, I understand you've got some fresh reporting on Trump-aligned midterm ad spending intended to help out some vulnerable candidates, $150 million from two new super PACs. What is that spending going to mean?
1: It's part of this post-Labor Day Republican money bomb that has led to the GOP having more planned spending than Democrats in 8 of 9 key Senate races, Georgia being the only exception. Looking in context at data from the tracking firm AdImpact, there's been almost $4 billion in ad reservations planned for House and Senate races. But one of these new groups, No Going Back PAC, is already quickly one of the largest spenders of the entire midterm in just the span of a few weeks. To put my campaign finance wonk hat on, it doesn't actually get you as much these days as it used to because there's a ton of ad space and money already reserved, and by law, candidates get the cheapest ad rates. And in a lot of these competitive races, the Democratic candidates have way more cash than Republicans. So this PAC money may look huge on paper, but it doesn't get a lot of bang for the buck to try and reach the same amount of eyeballs.
0: Do you know where it's headed, though? I mean, what can you tell us about what the spending will target? You know, you've got an unpopular administration. How are the Republicans going to prioritize this money, and can it make a difference?
1: This is definitely a defensive spend. You've got spending in House districts where Trump won by more than 10 or 15 points in 2024 in places like Texas, Kentucky, Alabama. Senate races in reliably red states that could give Democrats a majority if they win. And the campaign trail this week saw Trump in North Carolina, Vice President J.D. Vance in Kansas and Iowa, which in a normal year should not be something that Republicans sweat. Listen to Louisiana Senator John Kennedy, who told reporters last week that he was going to campaign in Kansas, Iowa, and Nebraska.
2: If you told me 6 months ago I was going to be having to spend my time in those three states, I wouldn't have believed you.
3: Does your travel?
2: Those ought to be fat guy layups for us.
0: Fat guy layups.
1: Yeah, that's a phrase. There's no guarantee that spending more money turns these races in Republicans' favor, especially when voters are attuned to spending more money on gas and groceries and other things right now because of the administration's policies. It does mean, Debbie, that both Democrats and Republicans are going to spend these last few weeks playing whack-a-mole with races and districts that they visit and spend money in. And this is a time when there's more moles than ever and more deep-pocketed groups doing all the whacking.
0: That's NPR's Stephen Fowler. Thanks for being with us this morning.
1: Thank you.
0: This is what it sounds like when a destroyed house is loaded into a dump truck. 32 houses in Dare County, North Carolina, have collapsed into the Atlantic Ocean since 2020 because of beach erosion and sea level rise. NPR's Rebecca Hersher looked into what it takes to clean up a house that falls and found it's almost impossible to pick up all the pieces.
3: When I say that these houses collapsed, I mean they fully fell into the ocean with everything still inside them. Fridges, steak knives, decks of cards, and deck chairs, and bottles of shampoo, and roof shingles, and water heaters, and broken windows, and mops, and boogie boards, and lots and lots and lots and lots of nails. Nelson Pendleton was overseeing the cleanup the day I visited.
4: I'm the park engineer.
3: It had been 6 months since these houses fell. The pile of debris was still 30 feet tall.
4: Six houses piled all up, and it ends up being about 30 truckloads.
3: To understand what happened here, you have to go back to when these houses were built, starting in the 1970s. That's when Bonnie Clark Lattimore's grandfather built a cottage in Dare County that the family affectionately called Dream House One. It was just a little thing.
5: It's one bedroom, 800 square foot house, tiny, but it's the character in that house. It was magical, you know.
3: They'd pack two or three families in, kids sprawled on the floor, cousins sleeping on the deck. Clark Lattimore's mom, Sue, remembers there was so much sand between the house and the water back then.
6: The houses were behind three rows of dunes.
3: But a jetty in the area deteriorated over time, so the beach was less protected from natural erosion. And sea level rise meant erosion happened even faster than it would have.
6: And I'll never forget the first time I came up on the deck and I could actually see people walking on the beach.
3: Eventually, the dunes were gone and the houses started falling. 32 of them since 2020, with hundreds more at risk. Once it became clear what was happening, the Clark family tried to move their house, but it was hard to get permits. They ran out of time.
7: Well, number one beach house, though, it fell right there.
3: Four-year-old Alden, Clark Lattimore's daughter, took a break from playing in the waves to walk with us down the beach to where the house used to be.
7: I was doing some body surfs. Some body surfs.
8: Whoa. Ah! Oh, you okay?
7: The shoe.
8: It's important to wear shoes here, huh?
7: Yeah, it just got a little bit messier, right?
8: Yeah, it's a little messy. Maybe some sharp stuff.
5: It would be right here.
8: The house itself?
5: Yeah.
3: There's drone footage of the day the house fell. It aired on Fox Weather. Sue Clark says she hates watching it.
6: You can see the bed that we used to sleep on, just, and then there's a picture of the refrigerator bobbing in the surf, which is environmentally disastrous.
3: That's bad for ocean creatures. Things like refrigerators and air conditioners have toxic chemicals in them. And it's not good for people either, who fish and surf and swim. The Clarks paid tens of thousands of dollars to clean up what was left of their house. But there's always debris left behind, says Dave Halleck. He runs the National Park Service office in Cape Hatteras, which manages the beach there.
9: You're talking about very large and in some cases hazardous building debris, pilings, washers, dryers, jacuzzis. In many cases, within, let's just say, 24 hours of the house collapsing, we can have debris that's already spread 10 miles or more.
3: Some of the beaches here have had to close for months on end. The Park Service estimates that its employees have collected more than 500 truckloads of junk here in just the last year. And that's just the stuff they can find.
9: If it sinks, it's on the ocean floor and it does not get removed. If it floats away from the shore, it's not removed and it stays out in the ocean.
3: Coastal management experts point out it's possible to prevent a lot of this pollution. It's pretty clear which houses are threatened. They could be removed before they wash away, which most people can't afford to do. And new houses would need to be built in places that are safe from rising seas. But the Trump administration says federal money for disaster preparedness is wasteful and should be handled by states. They've also scaled back flood zone regulations. Meanwhile, the water is coming. Another house fell in North Carolina just this summer. Rebecca Hersher, NPR News.
0: Fishing stories are known to be the stuff of legend. And Denny Glover almost had a whopper on his hands this past week while dropping a line in California's Sacramento River in search of salmon and striped bass. Glover and his friends saw what they thought might be a dolphin or a porpoise. Glover told ABC7 that when it resurfaced, it was clearly a whale.
10: It would breach, it would spout, take a breath of air, and then go back down.
0: Scientists say it's rare for a humpback to swim this far inland, some 60 miles upstream from the Pacific Ocean. But it's happened before.
11: Humphrey, the lost whale. A true story.
0: In 1985, a humpback known as Humphrey spent weeks in the river before swimming back out into the Pacific. He was a local celebrity and subject of a children's book. In this latest whale sighting, researchers at the Marine Mammal Center say the humpback is more than 20 years old and has been documented up and down the coast 15 times. The researchers are asking the public to avoid interacting with the animal, which is to say, don't try reeling in the humpback. 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

0: I'm Windsor Johnston with these headlines. World leaders are preparing to gather in New York for the UN General Assembly. The general debate opens Tuesday, with President Trump expected to speak. The wars in Gaza, Ukraine, and Sudan are expected to dominate the talks. Ed Sheeran returned to the stage in Philadelphia last night for his first concert since Macklemore was dropped from the tour. The rapper had shouted Free Palestine at shows in New Jersey this month, prompting major backlash. Sheeran called the 2023 attack on Israel horrific and the situation in Gaza catastrophic. Diesel prices have reached a record national average of $6.50 a gallon. AAA says that's 30 cents more than a week ago. I'm Windsor Johnston, NPR News in Washington.
1: 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From Americans United for Separation of Church and State, since 1946, AU has supported the First Amendment right of freedom of religion. More at AU.org. And from the sustaining members of this NPR station.
2: The UN World Food Program says that in just a matter of...
3: This is Weekend Edition from NPR News. I'm Debbie Elliott. Aid groups say half of Yemen's population is in need of humanitarian assistance and that 18 million people are facing acute food insecurity after years of conflict. But this month, things got worse. The Iran-backed Houthi rebels, already in control of Yemen's capital, managed to dislodge Saudi-backed forces from western Yemen. This reignited hostilities and shattered a fragile truce. NPR's international correspondent, Aya Batraoui, is following the story from Dubai and reports on the deepening crisis unfolding in western Yemen.
2: The UN World Food Program says that in just a matter of days this month, 125,000 people were displaced in Yemen. And it says that number will likely rise as frontline fighting moves. Allison Bottomley is with the aid group, the Norwegian Refugee Council in Yemen.
4: It's a very dynamic, moving, massive scale of displacement.
2: Bottomley says the situation is dire, with roads difficult to navigate and not enough aid to reach everyone.
4: Most of the camps are already full. So they're hoping to find space, or they move on, or they try to find someone in the local villages that will help them. But people are also sleeping under trees, like they're just waiting on the side of the road.
2: Most of the people are displaced in Taiz. That's where some of the fiercest clashes are happening. It's a province along Bab el-Mandeb. That's the Red Sea shipping corridor where Iran-backed Houthis have attacked Saudi oil tankers. Aid groups say they're rushing to set up new displacement camps with water, food, and mattresses in parts of the governorate of Taiz. Bottomley shared sound with NPR from one of those new displacement camps there. The Houthis captured parts of Taiz, including the port city of Mocha, so swiftly that Saudi-backed Yemeni government forces left their vehicles behind, and families didn't have time to grab their clothes as they fled shelling and gunfire. But not everyone can leave.
5: There are pregnant women who need urgent care. There are women who need cesarean sections. There are children who need treatment and patients with medical conditions who simply cannot wait.
2: Sara Ahmed is a health promotion supervisor with the aid group Doctors Without Borders in Mocha's General Hospital. She says most other health facilities in the city are no longer functioning.
5: The team that remains at the hospital is still there, working under very difficult circumstances and doing everything they can to keep these services going. The situation remains very uncertain and extremely stressful for everyone.
2: The World Health Organization says it can no longer transfer patients from Mocha to the government stronghold of Aden in the south, and that the city of Taiz, quote, must plan for isolation. Many people can't leave Taiz. The roads to Aden in the south are under missile fire, says Faisal Al-Ghassari, who leads the human rights group, the Protection of Freedoms of Taiz, and is opposed to Houthi rule. And he says there are heavy airstrikes on Mocha ever since the Houthis took the city. The Saudi Air Force and the Yemeni government's army have been launching airstrikes on Mocha and elsewhere. And there's another problem facing Yemen, a lack of funding. The UN says only 20% of its funding needs for Yemen have been met this year. Here's Bottomley of the Norwegian Refugee Council again.
6: We know how to respond to the needs. We're able to do it, but we really lack the

0: urgently needed. Here's Regional Programs Director Leila Al-Amin.
1: Of course, as you know, these families are arriving in host communities that are already very affected by the conflict that has been going on in Yemen for years. So we need, of course, additional support for both the displaced and for the host communities.
0: But unable to wait, the UN Refugee Council says more than 2,400 people have fled Yemen this past week alone, taking boats to Djibouti in the Horn of Africa. Aya Batraoui, NPR News, Dubai.

0: Not every Republican running in this year's midterms is towing the MAGA party line. In his bid for re-election, Colorado Congressman Jeff Hurd is leaning on his bipartisan credentials as well as his ability to break with President Trump on several issues. Benta Berkland has more from Colorado Public Radio.
1: Jeff Hurd is a first-term member in a seat that spans western and southern Colorado, from farming and working-class areas to resort communities like Aspen and Telluride.
2: People are concerned about the cost of living. They're concerned about health care. They care about integrity in government, good government.
1: Hurd is leaning into things like working across the aisle and his personal decision not to trade stocks. President Trump won Hurd's district by 10 points in 2024. Hurd only won by 5. He now faces Democrat Duane Romero, a decorated veteran and longtime business owner. Hurd's meeting with voters to hear their concerns. He held an event at a library in the mountain town of Glenwood Springs, going table to table.
3: I do not vote for him. And I will not vote for him in the future.
1: That's Renee McCullough. She's a Democrat, a retired teacher, and full-time caregiver. She lives with her adult son, Chris, who has significant disabilities. Hurd was prepared to engage.
2: Okay, so let's chat. How old are you, Chris?
3: I'm very disappointed in your voting for the big, beautiful bill.
1: That's the Republican tax and spending bill that cut programs like Medicaid.
3: Why would you have voted for that if you know that it's going to take money and services and everything away from your constituents?
4: My commitment is to do everything we can to improve Medicaid and strengthen Medicaid for the neediest people that are disabled, exactly like you, Chris.
3: Okay, well, you haven't convinced me. Sorry.
1: That's because McCullough says her monthly caregiver stipend has gone down. Colorado reduced Medicaid spending to help offset federal cuts to states. Other voters, like Sandra Hernandez, who's unaffiliated, also challenged Hurd.
5: Congress is failing. They have just turned, they're kind of like my pup, rolled over on their back to rub your belly to the executive branch, do what you want.
1: Hurd makes sure to highlight his differences with Trump. Hurd opposed Trump's Canadian tariffs last February and a Republican push to sell public lands. He voted to extend health care subsidies. Hurd also seems sympathetic to Colorado's lawsuit, alleging that the Trump administration has retaliated against the blue state.
4: There are folks that don't agree with a number of the decisions that we're making in Congress. They don't agree with a number of the decisions that I'm making, but I trust that at the end of the day, they see that my heart is here in the 3rd District, and I'm going to stand with the people that I represent.
1: A couple of hours west in Grand Junction, voter Julie Seidel said Hurd is doing a good job on the small issues.
6: Hard. I believe you're competent. I believe you're a stand-up guy. But I also think that, to use an old metaphor, you are doing a really good job of rearranging the deck chairs on the Titanic.
4: Now, I will tell you, I'm not perfect, and I'm going to make mistakes, and there's probably better ways that I could be doing it, and I will strive to be better.
1: He says he knows a lot of his constituents disagree with him, and that's okay. Hurd hopes he can still convince enough voters that he's ultimately on their side. I'm Benta Berkland for NPR News.
0: In honor of the 250th anniversary of the Declaration of Independence, our series, America in Pursuit, explores culture, history, and objects in American life. For this morning's installment, we visit the Smithsonian's National Museum of American History here in Washington, D.C. Deep in the vaults that store some of the nation's

0: nation's most precious artifacts.
1: I can't tell you where exactly we keep it. Obviously, that's a security issue.
0: My guide is Lisa Kathleen Grady, a curator of American political history. We're in a back room with a noisy ventilation system where she gently removes the precious object from a small storage box.
1: This is a gold pocket watch, and this watch belonged to Abraham Lincoln. It's got some weight to it. It's a good English pocket watch, and it would have been exported to the United States.
2: It's a beautiful watch.
1: A colleague of mine used to call it the Rolex of the 19th century. Oh. This is a statement piece. This is, I think of it as Lincoln's statement to himself that he's made it. He is no longer a day laborer. He's a successful lawyer. He is going to be a successful man. And this is the watch that he has when he comes to Washington, D.C. as President of the United States.
2: And the watch closes and opens.
1: The watch closes and opens with a little button at the top by the round, the circular piece that then holds the chain. Now, these watches run on whale oil. Keeps it lubricated because, of course, it's a mechanical work. It has to be wound. And whale oil apparently will gunk up if it's not cleaned. So this watch had to go in periodically to be cleaned.
0: And in 1861, it was being cleaned by a watchmaker named Jonathan Dillon. On the same day, news broke that Confederate troops had attacked Fort Sumter, the first shots of the U.S. Civil War. Decades later, Dillon's relatives passed down the story that he'd inscribed a secret message inside the watch to mark that historic moment. Was it just family lore or for real? In 2009, the Smithsonian decided to open up President Lincoln's pocket watch to discover the truth, and NPR was there.
3: We have a case opener here, which we will need to open the back of the case. I'm having somewhat of a problem getting the pins out. No, that won't work. There we go. The moment of truth has come. There is an inscription.
2: What did he write?
1: He wrote his name, Jonathan Dillon, April 13th, 1861. Fort Sumter was attacked by the rebels on the above date. And then on a different portion he wrote, "Thank God we have a government."
2: Wow.
1: Is that amazing? He wrote a testament of faith in Abraham Lincoln, in the country, in the Union, in the government of the United States. And Lincoln had that in his hand. We talk about how this political history and the museum collects the ways in which the American people interact with their government, interact with their democracy, and how they affect their democracy and are affected by their democracy. That's all summed up in this watch.
0: But in a stunning twist, it turned out that wasn't the only secret message inscribed inside the pocket watch.
1: Somebody wrote Jeff Davis on the watch. Is it a joke? Is it a Southern sympathizer?
2: Jefferson Davis being the president of the Confederacy.
1: Jefferson Davis, the president of the Confederacy. Unclear on why that is there.
2: Maybe this watchmaker considered Jefferson Davis his president, as opposed to Abraham Lincoln.
1: Very possibly. And even in that unfortunate conclusion that you decided to carve that in the watch, you can still see that as, again, being Americans stating their opinions and interacting with their government, sending a message to the president, even if he was never going to see it.
0: Grady believes that such conflicting passions are a hallmark of American democracy. But it's the inscription of watchmaker Jonathan Dillon from more than 150 years ago, "Thank God we have a government," that moves her to this day.
1: It makes me tear up every time I think about it, every time I talk about it. It's just, whether Mr. Dillon meant it precisely that way or not, it is one of the most moving statements of faith in America that I have ever seen. And it gets me through bad days.
0: It's doubtful that President Lincoln knew of the secret messages inscribed on the watch he carried in his coat pocket.

0: You're listening to Weekend Edition from NPR News. One of the world's great migrations has begun. Eastern monarch butterflies are flying more than 2,000 miles south through the central U.S. to overwinter in Mexico. As Harvest Public Media's Rachel Kramer reports, they're getting some help from states planting rest stops along the way.
1: In 2013, the number of eastern monarch butterflies sank to their lowest level on record. A census at the time showed that the number of monarchs that had once covered 50 square acres of forest in central Mexico, where they overwinter, had dropped to covering fewer than 3 square acres. Scientists warned monarchs would become extinct unless their numbers increased. The Obama administration formed a task force to figure out how to reverse the decline. A monarch butterfly expert came to speak with highway managers.
2: In that talk, I presented an idea that we could improve monarch habitat by creating strips of milkweed and native plant habitat along the banks of the interstate highways.
1: That's Chip Taylor, the founding director of Monarch Watch at the University of Kansas, and he says there was one interstate in mind.
2: I-35 runs from the northern part of the U.S., around Duluth, all the way down to the border in Texas.
1: The idea was called the Monarch Highway. The goal was to plant milkweed and other native wildflowers in areas along the interstate to offset habitat loss. The Federal Highway Administration signed an agreement with several state departments of transportation that manage I-35. However, the Monarch Highway project stalled, due in part to a lack of funding and changing priorities at the state and federal level. Still, some states have embraced adding milkweed and other wildflowers along roads. In Illinois, where the official state insect is the monarch butterfly, local governments, conservation groups, and state agencies are working along a famous route. Susan Helm is co-president of the project.
3: We realized that monarchs in Illinois travel up and down, basically along Route 66.
1: Helm offers lots of advice to groups that want to start native pollinator gardens, from seed mixes to maintenance.
3: There's a lot of interest, there's a lot of enthusiasm, whether it's a library, a park, even businesses, historic sites, or Lincoln's home, Oak Ridge Cemetery, where Lincoln's buried. I mean, it's just snowballed in a good way.
1: The Route 66 Monarch Flyway runs between Chicago and St. Louis. There's a similar concept in Missouri, with the nearly 300-mile-long Highway 13 Butterfly Trail. Iowa has been reintroducing native plants along roadsides for decades. Rachel Harris is the chief landscape architect and roadside development for the Iowa Department of Transportation. She's excited to point out all the different wildflowers growing next to an I-35 exit.
4: There's obviously the compass plant, but there's also the false indigo, baptisia, rattlesnake.
1: Back in the 1970s, Harris says Iowa spent a lot of money mowing non-native grass and spraying weeds alongside highways. The current approach is less costly, both for the state's budget and the environment. And Harris says those prairie plants, of course, provide habitat for monarch butterflies.
4: I love coming out here and seeing all the butterflies and the bees. Every time we see monarchs, like, our team will be like, "Monarch!" Because we always get really excited.
1: A monarch butterfly flies by as if on cue. Experts like Chip Taylor with Monarch Watch say these butterflies face a lot of threats, especially with climate change. But having areas where they can eat, rest, and lay their eggs gives monarch butterflies a greater chance of completing their migration. For NPR News, I'm Rachel Kramer in

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0: I'm Windsor Johnston with these headlines. Russia says Ukraine launched its largest drone attack yet on Moscow and the surrounding region, killing 2 people and injuring 20. The strikes hit an oil refinery, forcing hundreds from an apartment building and temporarily closed 2 airports. Cuba is working to restore power after another nationwide blackout left millions of people in the dark. The collapse comes 9 months into a U.S. oil blockade that has deepened the island's fuel crisis. President Trump says he's planning to create an AI force and appoint an AI czar to oversee the technology. He offered few details and continues to oppose additional federal regulation amid growing safety concerns. I'm Windsor Johnston, NPR News in Washington.
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2: This is Weekend Edition from NPR News. I'm Debbie Elliott, and it's time to play the puzzle. Joining us is Will Shortz. He's puzzle editor of the New York Times and puzzle master of Weekend Edition. Hey there, Will. How's it going?
3: I'm doing great. How are you, Debbie?
2: I'm well. Glad to be sitting in this week. Why don't you remind us of last week's challenge?
3: Yes, it's something I thought of as I was in my fitness center looking across the street, and there was a sign with the answer, and this is what sprang to mind. I said, name a product in 7 letters that people buy in a shop that typically sells only this product. The last 4 letters backwards spell what people often do to this product. Rearrange the first 3 letters to spell what people then do to this product. What is it? So the product is spirits. Backwards, of course, you stir spirits and then you sip them.
2: There were more than 350 correct entries this week, and our winner is Adam Boyette of Fort Worth, Texas. Congratulations, Adam.
4: Oh, well, thank you.
2: How did you figure this one out?
4: Well, I was not at the fitness center, but when I heard Will describe the story, I thought of a liquor store immediately. And after a little bit of time working on it, spirits came to me.
2: How long have you been playing the puzzle?
4: I've been listening for a long time, and I've been submitting answers pretty regularly for about 8 years, I think.
2: And I understand this isn't your first time.
4: No, I already have 1 lapel pin that I wear proudly back from 2019.
2: All right. What do you do when you're not playing the puzzle?
4: Well, I enjoy going to concerts and seeing stand-up comedy, and I've got 2 kids in college, so I try to visit with them as much as I can.
2: Are you ready to play the puzzle?
4: I'm ready. Let's do it.
2: All right. Take it away, Will.
3: All right, Adam, let me ask you, are you going to wear 2 lapel pins now?
4: Well, of course. What else would I do with them?
3: I like that. Then you'll have a story connected to it. 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
4: Exit.
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4: No parking.
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4: The speed limit.
3: 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And it's a sign you often see as you're entering a superhighway.
4: Oh, there's a lot of letters there.
2: Think about when you're merging.
3: The first word has five letters and then four letters and four letters.
4: This one's not coming to me.
3: What if I tell you the first word starts with R?
4: Is it right lane?
3: Yes. And what happens to that right lane?
4: Sometimes it ends.
2: There you
3: it
2: go.
3: It ends. Right lane ends. Good job.
4: All right. We don't have those in Texas.
3: Well, you just go right onto the superhighway. You check it out. I bet you have right lane ends also.
2: Good job, Adam. How does it feel?
4: Well, that feels great. That was a lot of fun.
2: You seem to have no problem early on. That only one stumped you.
4: Well, it was pretty tricky with those.
2: Well, for playing our puzzle today, you will get a weekend edition lapel pin as well as puzzle books and games. And you can read all about it at npr.org/puzzle. And Adam, what member station do you listen to?
4: That'd be KERA.
2: That's Adam Boyette of Fort Worth, Texas. Thanks for playing the puzzle.
4: Thank you so much. I appreciate y'all.
2: Okay, Will, what's next week's challenge?
3: Well, it comes from Alan Hochbaum of Duluth, Georgia. There are two neighboring countries whose names have anagrams that rhyme with each other. What are the countries and their anagrams? So again, two neighboring countries whose names have anagrams that rhyme with each other. What are the countries and their anagrams?
2: When you have the answer, go to our website, npr.org/puzzle, to submit your response. Just fill out the form on the puzzle page. And remember, just one entry, please. Our deadline for entries this week is Thursday, September 24th at 3 p.m. Eastern. Don't forget to include a phone number where we can reach you. If you're the winner, we'll give you a call. And if you pick up the phone, you'll get to play on the air with the puzzle editor of the New York Times and puzzle master of Weekend Edition, Will Shorts. Thanks, Will.
3: Thank you, Debbie.
2: The FAA is bringing in AI to help manage flights. An FAA administrator, Brian Bedford, has not been shy about the scale and stakes of the project.
5: Nearly a billion Americans traveling every year. We can't allow the current system to have any downtime.
2: AI comes to airports around Washington, D.C. first on Monday. NPR's Joel Rose explains what's happening on tomorrow's Morning Edition from NPR News.
6: Good evening. Welcome to the Body Bar tonight. Thanks for joining us.
2: Most nights of the week in New Orleans, you can find some of the city's finest musicians playing in a dark and intimate jazz venue along the streetcar line on St. Charles Avenue.
6: Groovemaster Harlan Riley's on the drums. My name is Peter Harris. I'm playing the bass.
2: This is the Bayou Bar at the Pontchartrain Hotel.
7: Every night, there are the best musicians in the city playing in this room. In New York, people would pay hundreds of dollars to see that, and in the Bayou Bar, it's free.
2: Brian Landry is the hotel chef.
7: It's truly a magical experience to walk in this room every night, and there's really almost no separation between the bandstand and the room, so it almost feels like they're actually playing in your living room while you have dinner.
2: Landry has teamed up with his childhood friend Peter Harris, the band leader here, to write Rhythm and Rue, a new cookbook featuring a collection of recipes and also stories from the musicians who play here, like saxophonist Branford Marsalis and drummer Herlin Riley. We stopped in before the evening show to find out more and, of course, to get in the kitchen to see what the chef was cooking up.
7: We're going to do grilled pompano with broken romesco.
2: All right, let's cook.
7: We're going to start with some minced shallot. I like to do a lot of dishes that have a Spanish origin to them when cooking Creole. I think everyone's really familiar with all of the French standards of Creole cooking, but this is a great way to show all of the different contributing factors: Caribbean food, African food, indigenous cuisine.
2: Rhythm and Rue features recipes you might find on the menu here depending on the season. There's a black-eyed pea and rice salad, shrimp muddy waters, chorizo boudin balls, and a bourbon bundt cake. Oh, and of course this grilled fish.
7: Turn the heat off. And then these are our tomatoes, toasted Marcona almonds, and toasted hazelnuts. And so we're gonna let all of these flavors just sit and marry together for a few minutes while we grill our fish.
2: That's beautiful, so colorful. The greens and reds and yellows.
7: Wait till you taste
2: delightful.
7: It.
2: Delightful. Delicious. Landry and Harris grew up in New Orleans and are proud of the city's history and culture. Landry says they want to build on that here at the Pontchartrain Hotel.
7: Truman Capote stayed here. Tennessee Williams was a big part of the history of the building as well.
2: We sit down by the bar where they make cocktails like a duck fat Sazerac or a horseradish martini, also included in the cookbook. At night, the tables fill up and it's standing room only. Band leader Peter Harris cues up the first set.
8: I'm a bass player. I didn't start playing bass until I was 16. But once I started playing, I knew that that's all I wanted to do. Once you step into that world of upright bass, jazz, there's so much depth to it. The stand-up bass lays the foundation harmonically and rhythmically for the rest of the band. Different musicians go together the way certain ingredients of dishes go together, like toasted almonds and hazelnuts are great on that fish, but you don't want to put them on...
7: in gumbo.
8: There you go. Exactly. Assembling the musicians, that's my main motivation. I want them to enjoy themselves and have a good time.
2: Herlin Riley, aka the Groove Master, appears to be having fun wailing on the drums. Like the food, the music at the Bayou Bar draws from all the cultural influences that make up New Orleans.
8: I heard y'all talking a little bit about the Spanish influence in the food. Jelly Roll Morton used to say that New Orleans music had what he called a Spanish tinge. What he's talking about is the Caribbean influence. You can hear the African rhythms. We'll have songs that swing. We have songs that groove.
7: Gumbo is a perfect example of like knowing exactly where each thing came from. We start with a roux. We just happen to almost burn it. The seafood comes from the Spanish influence. If there's sausage in it, that actually came from Germany. Red beans and rice is another one that really comes from Haitian traditions of cooking beans with some sort of pork product long and slow over the course of an entire day.
2: I'm curious, Chef Landry, how do you think about honoring the history and the culture of New Orleans while still sort of pushing it forward?
7: Both the food and the music are highly influenced by Black Americans. We are two white guys, both doing things that were highly influenced by African culture, and we can openly talk about that with the cooks in the kitchen. We can have that conversation with the musicians who play here. I think it's when you ignore where it came from that it becomes a problem.
2: Chef Landry says one of the inspirations for the cookbook was a conversation with some of the musicians about how at some venues, the food was more of an afterthought. Or in the finer restaurants, the music was only for ambiance and not center stage.
7: Food and music, while both executed at high levels in the city, they don't share the same space a lot. So when you put all of those things in one room, the room does start to feel different. One of the interesting things Peter and I discuss a lot is taking care of the musicians who play here. And so at 9:30, the band takes a break.
9: Yo, we are going to take a break right now. We'll be back for a second set. You're welcome to stick around.
7: And they have a family meal together, and they talk.
10: You want the chicken again?
11: I'll eat your chicken.
10: Take the chicken.
7: Sometimes about nothing, sometimes about politics, sometimes about music.
2: On this night, Peter Harris is having that delicious pompano. Drummer Herlin Riley orders beet salad, the crab meat pasta, and short ribs. He says it all comes together at the Bayou Bar.
12: To make a beautiful dish. It's the same with the music. We all come together playing our instruments. I have the salt and pepper. Peter has the onions and the garlic, and Derek has the oregano. A lot of times it's improvisation too. You kind of know what works and what doesn't work. But when it works, it's magic. And it's the same with the music. When the musical chemistry comes together, we have magic on the bandstand.
2: Was Herlin Riley, along with Bayou Bar head chef Brian Landry and music director Peter Harris. The cookbook, Rhythm and Rue, is out next month. Our New Orleans stories today were produced by Elena Torek and edited by Samantha Balaban. This is Weekend Edition from NPR News. Aisha Roscoe returns next weekend. I'm Debbie Elliott.
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0: From NPR News in Washington, D.C., this is Weekend Edition. I'm Debbie Elliott. Good morning. What's at stake when President Trump hosts China's president this week? And an empty storefront in New Orleans is made into a community hub.
1: They see the graffiti on the outside of the building, and it is a misconception. I said, go in. There's blessings in there. Go in.
0: Also, Agatha Christie's Miss Marple is back on the case from the Swiss Alps.
2: Death on the Nile was originally conceived of as a Miss Marple novel. For whatever reason, Christie changed her mind and made it a Poirot adventure. And I really felt for her in that. So I thought, I'm going to give her another trip.
0: It's Sunday, September 20th. First News.
3: Live from NPR News in Washington, I'm Windsor Johnston. Saudi Arabia is confirming that Yemen's Houthi rebels tried to attack Riyadh with a ballistic missile. It's the first attack on the capital since the escalation in fighting between the two nations. NPR's Aya Bitrawi reports it comes as aid organizations say half of Yemen's population is in need of humanitarian assistance.
4: The UN World Food Program says that in just a matter of days this month, 125,000 people were displaced in Yemen. And it says that number will likely rise as frontline fighting moves. Allison Bottomley is with the aid group, the Norwegian Refugee Council in Yemen.
5: It's a very dynamic, moving, massive scale of displacement.
4: Bottomley says the situation is dire.
5: Most of the camps are already full. So they're hoping to find space, or they move on, or they try to find someone in the local villages that will help them. But people are also sleeping under trees.
4: The UN Refugee Council says more than 2,400 people have fled Yemen this past week alone. Aya Botrawi, NPR News, Dubai.
3: The early voting process for the November midterms get underway in several more states this week. NPR's Stephen Fowler reports political campaigns and outside groups have pledged nearly $2 billion in ads between now and Election Day.
6: Republicans have a spending advantage in 8 of the 9 most competitive U.S. Senate races. That's thanks to outside groups like two Trump-aligned super PACs that have dumped hundreds of millions of dollars into races in just the last 2 weeks. But if you look at where that money is going, you see the GOP is playing defense, like spending in House districts where Trump won by more than 10 or 15 points in 2024 in Texas, Kentucky, and Alabama, and those Senate races in reliably red states that Democrats now have a chance to flip. Stephen Fowler, NPR News.
3: A federal appeals court has ruled U.S. immigration officials must offer detainees a meaningful opportunity to contest being deported to a country where they have no ties. NPR's Jasmine Guards reports advocacy groups estimate that about 25,000 people have been deported to third countries.
7: The third country deportations have been among the most controversial of the Trump administration's immigration policies. Migrants have been sent thousands of miles away from their country of origin. In some cases, immigrants from Latin America have been sent to sub-Saharan Africa with little to no opportunity to challenge their deportation. Friday's ruling came from the Boston-based U.S. Court of Appeals for the First Circuit. The appellate court largely upheld a lower court order which found the policy illegal. The ruling is almost certain to be appealed to the U.S. Supreme Court. Jasmine Garst, NPR News, New York.
3: This is NPR News. President Trump says he's planning to create an AI force and appoint a new artificial intelligence czar. Trump offered few details about its structure, authority, or when it would begin operating. The announcement comes amid growing warnings about AI systems acting beyond human control. The brackets are out for Fat Bear Week. NPR's John Stolness reports on the annual competition to crown Alaska's pudgiest bear.
8: This year marks the 12th edition of the tournament featuring the huge bears at Katmai National Park and Preserve. The bears gorge themselves on salmon and berries ahead of winter hibernation to reach peak fat, with their exploits going out live on a popular live stream. Sarah Bruce, ranger at Katma National Park, says it's important to feature a wide variety of finalists.
9: We always try to have different stories told through it as well. You know, we could have a bracket full of females, a bracket full of males, but we try to tell the whole story of Brooks River through Fat Bear Week.
8: Defending champion 32 Chunk is back in this year's bracket. He received more than 96,000 votes last year. The voting runs through September 29th. John Stolness, NPR News.
3: The cost of diesel has climbed to another record high. According to AAA, the average price for a gallon is now $6.50. That's about 30 cents more than it was a week ago and nearly a dollar higher than last month. Diesel powers the trucks and farm equipment used to produce and transport food and other goods. 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

0: This is Weekend Edition from NPR News. I'm Debbie Elliott. China's President Xi Jinping is expected in Washington this week. He'll be meeting President Trump in the White House on Thursday, the first state visit by a Chinese leader in 11 years. The two men have plenty to discuss, including tariffs, artificial intelligence, and the war in Iran. Joining us now is NPR White House correspondent Emily Fang. Thanks for being here.
1: Hi, Debbie.
0: Hi. Now, I know you've been reporting on all the preparations, but what is the significance of this being an official state visit, something that was only confirmed earlier this month?
1: Right. Well, state visits often are used to stabilize the U.S.-China relationship or even to break through some diplomatic impasse. For example, in 1997, then-Chinese leader Jiang Zemin came to Washington on a state visit to patch up relations with the U.S., after the Tiananmen massacre in Beijing in 1989. Going farther back, in 1979, Chinese leader Deng Xiaoping stopped by Texas after a state visit. He famously wore a cowboy hat. He went to a rodeo. And that marked a moment when China was opening up politically and economically to the U.S. and the rest of the world. And I would argue this time, this state visit is coming at a time that's just as momentous.
0: Momentous in what sense?
1: So Trump went to Beijing in the spring, and although there are substantial tech and security issues that remain contentious in the U.S.-China relationship, the two countries could really bake in a détente, you know, a period of diplomatic calm during Xi's trip to Washington. The two men, Xi Jinping and Trump, are meeting at a time of global uncertainty over the possible risks of artificial intelligence.
0: Mm-hmm.
1: There's also the war in Iran, which the U.S. will raise since China has been in the past an economic lifeline to Iran by buying up so much Iranian oil. Also, Debbie, if you remember, the two countries are still technically in a trade war.
0: Right.
1: And so the timing of this visit is important for both men. For Trump, it's less than 6 weeks before the midterm. He's going to want optics showcasing economic wins for the U.S., for example, Chinese purchases maybe of American agricultural products. For China's leader, he goes home after Washington, and then he kicks off this year-long political calendar that will culminate in the ruling Communist Party's Party Congress next fall. That is where Xi is widely expected to declare he's going to lead the country for yet another 5 years. So he needs to project strength and stability in Washington for watchers back home.
0: Emily, I know you've been talking to a lot of folks about this. What are you hearing from observers about what to expect?
1: I have been interviewing current and former U.S. officials, and what they all say to me is expect symbolism and pomp for both men, but don't expect a lot of detailed commitments. For China, the priority here is to keep the U.S. pacified without committing to anything. For the U.S., there's honestly been an overall lack of direction in the Trump administration's approach to China this term. But Miles, you pushed back on this. You advised on Asia policy in Trump's first term. He's a professor of military history at the U.S. Naval Academy. He argued to me that even though this term Trump has focused more on Iran and the Middle East and Venezuela, these issues are in fact related to countering China.
2: To put America's preeminence back domestically and hemispherically, to kick China out of Panama Canal and out of Venezuela and other places.
1: And despite this détente I just mentioned, it is obvious from my reporting that there is deep distrust in the U.S.-China relationship still.
0: Can you talk a little bit more about the source of that mistrust and how that could possibly impact this meeting?
1: A good example of that is this rare earths truce that is also going to be discussed at this meeting. This truce involved China delaying by 1 year export controls that would have cut the U.S. off pretty much completely from rare earth products, which we need for electronic devices and cars and defense equipment. But my reporting shows the U.S. has privately accused China of abusing that truce by cutting off rare earths to Japan instead, and also continuing to slow down export licenses for rare earth products. And China, which committed to buying 200 American Boeing planes during Trump's Beijing trip this spring, well, China has not been allowed to buy airplane spare parts, and that's a potential choke point the U.S. is quietly testing out on China.
0: That's NPR's Emily Fang. Thank you so much for your reporting on this.
1: Thanks, Debbie.

0: In New Orleans' Lower Ninth Ward, the scars from Hurricane Katrina are still visible more than 20 years later. Empty lots where people never rebuilt their homes and boarded up storefronts where businesses never came back. On one corner, there's an old Family Dollar store covered in graffiti. It looks abandoned from the outside, but twice a week, the doors open.
1: Good afternoon, y'all. How are you doing today?
2: Okay.
0: And people rush in to find racks full of clothing and shelves piled high with household goods, toys, food, books, even birth control packs.
2: This is cool.
0: Mattresses and furniture line the walls, and there are bins full of purses and shoes. It's all free for the taking here at the New Orleans Free Store.
3: Boots I wear nine.
4: Look, raise your foot up. I'm going to tell you. It look a little bigger. Like-
0: Ernestine Lane is shopping with a friend from church.
4: I even got Bryson a tie so he go to church.
0: They're looking for winter wear, even though it's pushing 100 degrees in New Orleans.
4: And the problem is we're not used to cold weather, so when it get cold, you're naked.
0: Industrial fans cool the space in the sweltering heat because there's no air conditioning. Lane says people might be skeptical because of how the building looks from the outside, but inside, it's a treasure trove.
4: They see the graffiti on the outside of the building, and it's a misconception. I said, go in. There's blessings in there. Go in.
5: People who are struggling don't just want the bare necessities.
0: Dan Bingler is the founder of the Greater New Orleans Caring Collective, a local mutual aid organization.
5: They want nice things, too, because they deserve nice things, too. People want comfort. People want care. People want fun objects in their house just for the sake of those existing.
0: The space is part thrift store, part neighborhood hub. It's trying to fill a void in the community, building on what started as COVID recovery relief.
5: Twice a week, people come in for community resources of all kinds. We do free STI testing and, you know, some food handouts and some basic medical care and things.
0: Bingler says the parking lot here was already being used informally in a similar way. Then he made a deal with the owner of the property to use the 9,000 square foot building rent free as long as he pays the utilities. Ilsa Rodriguez, who lives nearby, is here shopping with her toddler and her 8 and 9 year old stepdaughters, Angela and Gloria Callis.
6: Can I please push it then? Just one time?
0: The older girls run around the store and dig through bins. Angela picks out animal print barrettes.
7: Yeah, for school.
6: Gloria, I got this one for you.
0: While Gloria's found some beach supplies.
7: I got a towel, and in case I'm going to the beach this weekend, I got flip-flops. I think I can't fit these because I have big feet.
0: Rodriguez says with six kids at home, the free store helps a lot. We're very grateful for all the donations they have here, she says. The space also opens for other activities, art classes, free punk shows.
5: We got an old Nintendo 64 with Smash Brothers set up.
0: Dan Bingler.
5: We have couches and chairs and tables set up for hanging out. Community meetings and trainings. And every week we're a roller skating rink because somehow the ground is just the perfect polished concrete for it.
8: It just feels good when you're on the wheels and you skate and the floor feels nice.
0: Krishana Simon learned to skate by coming here and now swirls effortlessly around the makeshift rink wearing a furry trapper-style hat with headphones over it.
8: Yeah, I come to skate mostly. Then they have the pole right here, so, you know, I get to do that sometimes. I definitely skate better than I pole dance.
0: She says it's been a fun place to hang out and now invites friends to join her.
8: I think that it's a beautiful resource for the community. I know I can go here, and if I need something, I can get taken care of.
0: While Simon and a friend skate, Aaron Sims is setting up a hot dog stand.
9: Would y'all like a hot dog or some nachos?
0: She's one of several neighborhood ladies who volunteer at the New Orleans Free Store.
10: I've been here. I raised three kids in the Lower Ninth Ward. You know, my mama raised me and four of my other siblings down in the Lower Ninth Ward. So basically, I've been here all my life.
0: The only time Sims left was during Katrina. Then it took her a year and a half to rebuild.
11: How much water did you get?
10: I got 8-foot ceilings, so it was over my house.
2: How do you feel like the neighborhood has recovered from Katrina?
10: It hasn't, because we have still have a lot of abandoned places. A lot of people haven't come back. They didn't come back. They didn't recover. You can't get groceries. Even to get medicines, you have to go either to Walgreens or Walmart. There's nothing down in the lower Ninth Ward for that.
0: New Orleans has seen its share of hurricanes since Katrina, and Dan Bingler says each one helps the Greater New Orleans Caring Collective build on its network, connecting donations and services to people in need.
5: The next storm is coming someday, and we'll be doing hurricane relief, and we'll be a shelter if need be. All of this is how to build community in between and not stop just because the terrible thing is over. And then when something happens again, we're more prepared. People know after a hurricane. I wonder what the Free Store is doing. You know they're doing something, even if it's just skating with the generator.
0: Dan Bingler says what they've been able to build here could be replicated in empty storefronts around the country.

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4: I'm Windsor Johnston with these headlines. Russia says Ukraine launched its largest drone attack yet on Moscow and the surrounding region, killing 2 people and injuring 20 overnight. The strikes hit an oil refinery, damaged an apartment building, and temporarily closed 2 airports. Authorities in Israel have arrested a Palestinian man who allegedly opened fire on Israelis in the occupied West Bank. Authorities say one Israeli is in critical condition. A new lawsuit accuses 4 leading artificial intelligence companies of illegally agreeing to put the brakes on the technology. The leaders of Anthropic, OpenAI, SpaceX AI, and Google are accused of coordinating support for an industry-wide slowdown. I'm Windsor Johnston, NPR News in Washington.
5: 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And from DuckDuckGo, introducing Duck.ai, where users can ask AI privately, from the simple questions to the sensitive ones, by DuckDuckGo, who believes AI should be optional. Duck.ai. This is NPR.
0: This is Weekend Edition from NPR News. I'm Debbie Elliott. The Protect College Sports Act, a bill that promises to bring stability to college sports, is racing to clear some of its final hurdles. It's on a glide path through the Senate, winning votes with big bipartisan majorities. Once it clears final passage there, it will head to the House. I'm joined now in the studio with NPR sports correspondent Becky Sullivan and NPR congressional reporter Eric McDaniel. Welcome to you both.
6: Hi, Debbie.
7: Hey there.
0: So, Becky, let's start before we get into this bill. As you well know, I'm a big-time college football fan, Roll Tide. But, you know, it's just remarkable the game is so different now. It's changed so much since athletes have been able to cut these deals for cash. Then we've even seen a school like LSU try to field former pro players. What's going on?
6: Yeah, I mean, you nailed it. College sports really has changed dramatically, I would say, over the last, you know, 10 years and counting. Like, this landslide of litigation has, I think, one by one essentially knocked away all of these NCAA rules that sort of used to govern how college sports works. The big one, of course, being amateurism, as you mentioned, players getting paid now. I don't think that toothpaste is going back in the tube on that one, but there are all these other rules like how long players are eligible for, how freely they can transfer between schools. Right now, there's no limits on that. And so I think if you talk to folks in college sports, they really paint this picture of quite the chaotic environment. Coaches who essentially have to reset their rosters every year. I think even from the fans' perspective, it can be hard to build investment in your own team when you kind of don't know who these players are year in and year out. And I think there's a lot of desire within the college sports world, especially, I should say, on the side of schools, conferences, and the NCAA itself, to rein some of that chaos in. And that is what the authors of this bill say that it's going to do. And so here is Senator Ted Cruz, a Republican of Texas, speaking last week about this.
8: Right now, it is the Wild West. The Protect College Sports Act is bipartisan legislation designed to bring order to the chaos.
0: So would this bill actually bring order to the chaos?
6: That's what they say. What it does basically, Debbie, is it gives the NCAA some limited antitrust protection in order to kind of reestablish some of those rules. So the 5-year eligibility, once you start college, you have 5 years to play ball once you've graduated from high school. They limit the transfers that you can only freely transfer between schools once. If you want to do it again, you have to sit out a year with some exceptions. It would also more than double what is essentially this new salary cap for universities to directly pay players. That's about $21 million this season. That would double to $48 million. There's some other rules around keeping coaches from departing before the end of the season, other regulations around agents and so on, but those are the big ones.
0: Eric, this does seem to have a little momentum, at least in the Senate, but Congress has been trying to untangle this knot for a while now. What's been the holdup?
7: Right. For all of the reasons Becky mentioned, there's been an obvious need for regulation since the Supreme Court kicked open this NIL era back in 2021. And there have been tons of competing proposals. This particular bill has been in the works for at least a year now, with negotiations between the ranking senators on the committee that has jurisdiction here. That's Republican Ted Cruz and Democrat Maria Cantwell of Washington. The House had some traction on their own reform proposal, but it fell apart after the Congressional Black Caucus pulled their support. That was a protest over the Supreme Court gutting the Voting Rights Act a few months ago. And all this time, the Senate has been quietly chipping away at their own proposal. And that is the proposal that's been jumping hurdles in the Senate this week, with 70 plus folks supporting it in procedural votes, so big bipartisan majorities.
0: So assuming this will get out of the Senate, it still has to go through the House to make it to the president's desk. How likely is that? And do we even know what Trump thinks about it?
6: I mean, I think the House thing is still a big question. We know that the president supports this bill, but there's a lot of opposition still. I think some folks, especially a lot of Democrats, are worried that this thing is too deferential to the sort of powers in college sports, the NCAA, the big sports conferences. There's also this provision that's concerning to some big schools in California, Florida, the Carolinas, about sort of whether you can transfer between power conferences. I think that is going to prompt resistance from lawmakers in some of those states.

0: Republican of Louisiana, told reporters last week that he would work to get House Republicans on board. I will say I expect the effort might run into some senioritis problems. The House isn't coming back until after the November elections, so once it clears the Senate, things will go quiet for a couple weeks. Then you could see attendance problems. There are a record number of House folks retiring, a possibility that Democrats take the chamber, which means some losing Republicans might just stay home. And after all of that, it has to compete with other priorities, right? Boring stuff like, well, funding the government. I'll also be watching to see if Democrats, should they take the House, wait to see if they can negotiate their own deal in the new year.
1: All right. Well, we'll wait and see. NPR congressional reporter Eric McDaniel and NPR sports correspondent Becky Sullivan. Thank you both for coming in.
0: Thank you.
2: Thanks, Debbie.
1: The Grand Alpine Hotel is majestic, nestled high in the Swiss Alps with so much crisp, clean air and so much snow. Perfect for skiing. Guests can climb into a gondola and ride to the top of the peak to hit the slopes. Oh, but watch out. There's a dead body in one of the gondolas on its first run one morning. Before long, no one can get off the mountain. That's the opening of Murder at the Grand Alpine Hotel. If it sounds like an Agatha Christie novel, well, that's because it nearly is. It's by British mystery writer Lucy Foley, who joins us now. Welcome to the program.
3: Hi, thanks for having me.
1: So this is the first authorized Miss Marple novel in 50 years. How do you channel Agatha Christie?
3: Oh, I mean, no pressure, because she did it all just best, didn't she, really? I mean, she's the person I look to inspiration so much in my own writing. So it was a little bit of a terrifying ask, but also really exciting.
1: Now, did you grow up reading Agatha Christie books?
3: I did. I actually read my first of her books when I was probably far too young, but I've learned that actually lots of people have this experience. I was 12 or 13. We were staying in a holiday cottage. I'd run out of my own books and I found Murder on the Orient Express on the bookshelf.
1: Wow.
3: I love Poirot, but I just think Miss Marple clinches it for me because of her lack of ego and her sense of humor. And she's wonderful in so many ways.
1: So let's tell our audience, those who might not be familiar, a little bit about Miss Marple and tell us why she's in the Alps in the first place in this book.
3: Of course. So Miss Marple is a really incredible creation, actually, especially when you think that she was created nearly 100 years ago. She has no formal training as a detective. She is just an elderly woman who's lived in a small English village pretty much her whole life. But she has the tools at her disposal are her rich understanding of human nature. I mean, she very cleverly plays up to the sort of assumptions that people have about her. She has all these little mannerisms and she says, oh, I'm so forgetful and oh, I'm so very stupid. And, you know, she's very kind of fluttery and twittery and seems very gossipy. And yet there is this brilliant mind working away all the time.
1: She doesn't miss a thing.
3: She absolutely doesn't. I know the funny thing is, I think we all know a Miss Marple. We all know someone like that. Both of my grannies in different ways had those sort of qualities. The other part of your question was, why has she gone to the Alps? And I really felt that Miss Marple deserved another holiday. And that's because she only gets to go on one. So she goes to the Caribbean. And then I learnt in my sort of preliminary research that she was meant to go to Egypt. So Death on the Nile was originally conceived of as a Miss Marple novel. And then for whatever reason, Christie changed her mind and made it a Poirot adventure. And I really felt for her in that. So I thought, do you know what? I'm going to give her another trip.
1: Now, like any Agatha Christie mystery, there's a cast of characters here, among them witnesses, victims, killers. You're not going to find out who's who until you get to the end. And you're telling this story through four of them. I'd like to play a little game here with you. I'm going to name them, and I'd like you to give us a sentence or two that sort of sums up who these characters are. Are you game?
3: Oh, yes, I'm game. Let's go for it.
1: Diana Glass, the help.
3: Diana Glass is Dolly Bantry's lady's companion with perhaps a little bit more than meets the eye. She's very intelligent and adventurous and has had some experiences.
1: Catherine Narricot, the wife.
3: Catherine Narricot is this image of the perfect society wife. She was a debutante.

0: She's sort of from that very high kind of Mitford level of society. She's been trained to say the perfect thing and wear the perfect thing and behave absolutely perfectly. But again, there's more than meets the eye.
1: Sylvia Sinclair, the star.
0: The quintessential silver screen siren, I would say, very much in the mode of the Rita Hayworths, the Ava Gardners, Marilyn Monroe.
1: Bruno Crane, the friend.
0: Bruno Crane is a rather sort of bumbling, I would say unattractive figure who turns up at the hotel slightly unexpectedly for what seems to be a holiday with his wartime chum.
1: After the discovery of the body, a snowstorm has now rolled in. The police can't make it up from the valley and they're all stuck up at the Grand Alpine Hotel. I'm wondering if we can ask you to read a little bit from the book.
0: Right, here we go. This is from Diana Glass's perspective. It might be a scene of cozy perfection. Some of the guests are reading in high-backed armchairs or playing card games over glasses of liqueur, as though totally oblivious to the tragedy earlier this morning. But we learned this during the war. You can't be in a state of full-blown panic at all times. Normality, humanity, even boredom creep back in at the most fraught of times.
1: You know, that's one of the themes running through this book. It's just 5 years after World War II, but people still carry the experience of living through it. And some of that has become habit now, right?
0: Oh, absolutely. I think so. I mean, it's funny because I was thinking back when I was writing this that it was a similar amount of time from the start of COVID. And so actually that time felt very recent and, you know, still quite traumatic in many ways, and very much so for the Second World War in this book. But there's also a sense of, you know, what did you do during the war? What did you get up to? Were you heroic or were you not? And also the chance for some people to perhaps rewrite their own history a little bit to further their own ends. I won't go into too much detail there because it might be a spoiler, but it's very much something I like playing with in the book. But the thing about an Agatha Christie is that the truth will normally always come to the surface and the past catches up with people.
1: I'm curious, was writing this mystery any different than, you know, your process when you're writing your other mysteries?
0: It was. I mean, there was a huge research burden in this one, obviously, to get the historical setting right. I absolutely loved that challenge, actually. I wrote historical books before I went over to the thrillers. So it was a real chance to marry those two skills and really indulge the history geek in me. So there was a lot of reading to be done, a travel to the Alps, which was great fun. And really, I went quite method for it, actually. I watched, when I was writing it, I only watched films set in the 1950s. So a lot of Hitchcock. I read a lot of thrillers from the 1950s, very post-war sort of masculine thrillers. And I would say the other thing for me was researching the character of Miss Marple. I'd never had someone else's pre-existing character, especially such a beloved and iconic one, to put into the book. So really, for me, the challenge was about getting Agatha Christie's Miss Marple as closely as I possibly could on the page to the way she wrote her in the original books. And the other thing was obviously the Christie plotting. I obsessed over that. And for the very first time, I actually plotted out the whole book before I started writing. Normally I get greedy and impatient and I just think, oh, it's more creative if I just start writing. But this time I sat on my hands and I let it percolate just a little bit longer, maybe 6 months longer, actually doesn't sound like a little bit. And the whole plot sort of formed itself. And it turns out, I've learned, 8 books in, that's a much easier way to write a book.
1: There you go. The pressure of channeling Agatha Christie, actually you learned something about your writing.
0: Absolutely. I feel she's taught me something. I'm very grateful.
1: Well, that's Lucy Foley. Her new novel is the first authorized Miss Marple mystery in 50 years. It's called Murder at the Grand Alpine Hotel. Thanks so much for talking about it.
0: Thank you. I really enjoyed it.

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1: This is Dr. Michael Wilkes with a second opinion. A medical student of mine recently got some tough exam results back. She passed, but didn't get the score she wanted. Of course, there's nothing wrong with wanting to do well. The danger comes when doing well is never good enough. Dr. Stuart Slavin, a pediatrician, researcher, and author of the new book, The Success Trap, has studied a harmful pattern called maladaptive perfectionism. This is setting impossibly high rigid standards and tying your sense of self-worth to achieving them.
2: It's the kid getting an A minus and feeling like it's a crisis. And so having high standards isn't the problem. It's the disappointment that you may feel with it that makes it maladaptive. And the correlations then of that mindset with depression and anxiety.
1: That's an important distinction. Healthy high achievers are motivated by success, but maladaptive perfectionists are often motivated by avoiding failure. An A minus doesn't mean I did well but could improve. It means I failed. So where does that voice come from? Well, Slavin, a pediatrician, argues that some of it begins in the culture surrounding children.
2: It's not just schools. There's very strong evidence of a rise in what's called intensive parenting. After the first pregnancy test, people are thinking about, you know, what preschool can I get my kid in? How do I make sure as a six-year-old they're a good enough soccer player that they're going to make the club team? And so intensive parenting that used to be highly concentrated in more wealthy communities and has spread geographically and socioeconomically.
1: Parents and teachers may intend to encourage high achievement, but eventually an external message, you need an A, can become an internal message. I got an A minus, therefore I failed. And that voice can follow us into adulthood. Maladaptive perfectionism has been studied amongst athletes, musicians, lawyers, medical students, and practicing physicians. It can fuel anxiety, depression, and even procrastination. You put off starting a project because you're afraid you won't be able to do it perfectly. You avoid a challenge because you might fail. Ironically, the restless pursuit of perfection can actually get in the way of achievement. So parents and teachers need to ask not only what pressure are we putting on our kids today, but really what habits of thought are we teaching them that they may carry into adulthood? Fortunately, Slavin says those habits can change.
2: You're not consigned to having suffer for the rest of your life. There are ways that you can learn to recognize that your mind is thinking in that way. Goal isn't to get rid of it, but manage your thoughts in really effective ways.
1: One proven technique to reducing these maladaptive thoughts is cognitive behavioral therapy. Keep the ambition, keep the high standards, but learn to recognize that voice that says anything short of perfection is failure. Striving to be the best we can motivate us, but perfection can imprison us. This is Dr. Michael Wilkes with a second opinion.
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6: I'm Windsor Johnston with these headlines. Saudi Arabia has confirmed that Houthi rebels in Yemen fired a ballistic missile toward Riyadh. It's the first time the Saudi capital has been targeted since an escalation in fighting with the Iran-backed rebels during the Iran war. Voters in Germany are casting ballots today in elections seen as a major test for the German chancellor. Polls show the far-right alternative gaining ground amid frustration over the economy and rising living costs. At least two people were killed and 20 others were injured in a massive drone attack inside of Russia overnight. It came as the country completed the third and final day of parliamentary elections. The Kremlin accused Ukraine of trying to disrupt the vote. I'm Windsor Johnston, NPR News in Washington.
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8: This is Weekend Edition from NPR News. I'm Debbie Elliott. Growing up, was there a fairy tale or a scary story that you couldn't get out of your head? Well, in the new movie Forgotten Island, best friends Joe and Risa are obsessed with aswang, creatures from Filipino mythology. They're especially obsessed with the manananggal, a vampire-like creature who can split its body in half while hunting its prey.
9: Funny thing about mortals, when you tear them apart, they don't go back together.
8: Lea Salonga is the voice of Manang, the manananggal, in the new DreamWorks film Forgotten Island. And she joins us now from the studio in New York. Thanks so much for being with us.
10: Thanks for having me. And I got to say, your pronunciation of manananggal is quite impressive. I'm tickled pink over here in New York.
8: Oh, well, I'm glad. I've had a little help from my producer.
10: Awesome.
8: So your character lives on this hidden magical island called Nakali.
10: Yeah.
8: Tell us about the island and the creatures who live there.
10: Yes, Nakalimutan. Joe and Risa find themselves there, having absolutely zero recollection of the night before. We start meeting all of these different characters. This were-dog, the cutest little military unit. We meet all of these incredible characters. And as I was watching this movie, I was like, oh my gosh, this is like straight out of my childhood, where I would listen to stories about the manananggal and the chanak, you know, all of these fantastical creatures and Filipino mythology and folklore. And it's so wonderful that it gets to be given center stage in this movie.
8: This is the first major Western animated film that explores Filipino folklore.
10: Right, yeah.
8: You know, you've been a pillar for Filipino representation in Western entertainment for quite a while now. Yet many of those roles, for example, being the singing voice of Mulan and Jasmine mm-hmm. from Aladdin, or your role as Kim in Miss Saigon,
10: right.
8: those aren't explicitly Filipino roles. What does it mean to have a role like this?
10: Oh my gosh. When I got asked to do this, it was like an instant yes. I knew that I had to be in some way, shape, or form a part of this. So many of us in the cast are Filipino, and being able to center our culture and to get to, you know, see it in such a vivid, colorful way, I'm sure that I cried. Not just a couple of times, watching the finished movie. It is beautiful. I went with my son and I went with my best friend, who's also Filipino. And so we had a very visceral reaction. And, you know, even though there are very specific things to our culture, there are also universal themes. You know, seeing these two young women in such a deep friendship, really showing up for one another. It's just so wonderful to see how even something so specifically Filipino can be something relatable to anybody.
8: They have a sweet journey, mm-hmm. even though they are terrified at times because of you, yeah. because of your character.
10: Sure. I'm in my villain era, and I think this is helping me very much.
8: You know, the Manananggal in mm-hmm. Filipino folklore, it's a very dark figure, yeah. right? Here's Jo talking about it to her class at the beginning of the film.
11: This vampire woman has multiple sets of wings, breathes fire, and can split her body into two. Like this! A merciless murder machine that dive bombs its prey, violently ripping through the victim's clenched bone!
12: Okay, Joe! That's enough.
8: So do you consider it a monster?
10: Well, I think my first exposure to a Manananggal on film was in a Filipino horror movie called Shake, Rattle, and Roll. And I still have very vivid memories of seeing that. I mean, the actress who was cast to play her is this gorgeous, dusky actor. I think her name was Irma Alegre. Like, wow. And then when you see her split in two, I'm sure I get nightmares from it. And it's how something so beautiful can be so terrifying and intimidating. And then now to this. So do I consider her a monster? Yes and no. She's frightening to Joe and Risa and to so many of the other inhabitants on the island because it's a Manananggal. Of course, she's going to be frightening. And of course, she'll be considered a monster. But the question is, what made her that way?
8: Jo and Risa say something to each other when they need each other,
10: yes,
8: when they're ready for something.
10: Yeah,
8: or maybe when they're a little scared.
10: Uh-huh. Tayuna.
8: Tayuna. What's the spirit behind that?
10: Literally, tayo means you and me. So when you say tayuna, it means let's go. It means let's do this. In the lightest of ways, it just means let's go to the mall. But I think in a deeper context, especially with what Joe and Risa go through on the island, it's as partners in this crazy experience, let's go.
8: Tayuna.
10: Tayuna.
8: You've just become the first Filipina to receive a star on the Hollywood Walk of Fame.
10: Oh,
8: congratulations.
10: Thank you so much.
8: What does that mean to you?
10: Oh, goodness. I just remember being a tourist or, you know, in some way, shape or form. Sometimes I'd have work in L.A. and then I'd go into tourist mode and see those stars. And now here I am with one of my own. And it's still emotionally overwhelming because it's recognition for work that I've done. I don't know that there are enough words for me to be able to adequately describe what this means. It means that I made an impact, and it means that I was able to leave a mark. Oh my gosh, I don't know that I'll ever get over this.
8: Well, enjoy it.
10: I will.
8: That's Leia Salonga. She's the voice of Manong in the new DreamWorks film Forgotten Island, out this week. Thanks for the conversation.
10: Thank you for having me.
8: There's a corner of Alabama known for cranking out music that holds its own against Motown and Memphis. It's the Muscle Shoals sound. Billy Allen grew up nearby, singing with a powerful voice that was destined to be heard. He cut his teeth covering songs at venues around Northwest Alabama.
13: My whole idea was, okay, I'm good at taking a song and making it my own, putting my own stamp on it, sinking my own teeth into it. So years of that, I'm building, okay, this is what I'll do. I'll master this.
8: Then he met Jay Burgess of the band The Pollies, who challenged him to start writing his own songs.
13: And I'm like, oh, no, I'm not a writer. He's like, well, just talk. And then he starts showing me how to put those ideas into melodies. He really showed me how to take those words and make music out of it, quite literally.
8: The result was an album called Black Noise that the newly formed Billy Allen and the Pollies released last year. They're out with a new record called Live at Muscle Shoals Sound. I spoke with Billy Allen about learning to sing his own music, capturing the energy of a new group, and the magic of Muscle Shoals.

0: I'm curious what it was like recording in such a legendary place. I mean, Muscle Shoals Studio produced hits for artists like, I don't know, Aretha Franklin, Wilson Pickett, the Rolling Stones, the Staples Singers, Rod Stewart, Bob Seger. I mean, you can just go on and on and on. Did you find that to be inspirational or maybe a little intimidating?
1: A little bit of both. It's crazy, and you can feel it standing in that room singing, you know. It's like a thread is running through that building, and it gets a hold of you when you stand there and sing. So it's quite incredible. Just can't stand the pain.
0: I'll never find that again. What was your music origin story? How did you come to be a singer?
1: Well, I grew up in Town Creek. That's probably about 45 minutes away from Muscle Shoals.
0: Little small town.
1: Mm-hmm. Little small town. Don't go too fast. I went to church with my mother. There, not being able to play, I picked up everything in the choir stand. Every movement, every song, every note. And so we was at a visiting church, and a group called the Oil Sisters pointed at me and said, "Give him the mic." And we did the whole song over again with me singing it. I knew then that's what I wanted to do. It was that feeling that you got, you know, like you're flying, you know, and you never want to lose that feeling.
0: Now, how did you come to first connect with the Pollies and eventually get together to make these records?
1: Years of doing cover band. I think I did my first cover band in a bar at 16. But one of the Pollies, along with another band member from another band, see me perform at OTR, which is downtown Florence.
0: That was Jay Burgess with the Pollies, who was there. And he wasn't there with just another musician. He was there with Brittany Howard of Alabama Shakes.
1: Oh, and you know the story.
0: Yeah, I read about it. And they're like on this balcony going,
1: name drop.
0: Is that a record? Who is that? What is this voice? Like,
1: maybe a few years after that, they contacted Rodney Hall, which I was working with at the time at Fame Studios. The moment the Pollies started playing, I'm like, oh my God, this is my band.
0: And the chemistry was just there.
1: It was there. It was magical because we had played with several different guys there at Fame. But when those guys, when the Pollies came in, I'm like, this is what I've been looking for right here.
0: Let's listen to the track, If You Want Me to Stay.

0: live album recorded at Muscle Shoals Studio. But, you know, I think when most of us think live album, we think of a performance venue, right? Mm-hmm. What is it like having an audience in an actual recording studio and recording live in a studio? How does that work?
1: It's a bit strange at first, you know. You have to let them know, it's okay. We've already done the record. You can interact, you can have fun and make noise, you know. We did about 2 runs, you know, to kind of get everybody sort of loosened up.
0: Yeah, because you're supposed to be quiet in the studio, right?
1: Right, right. And I think they had on headphones and stuff too. So once they warmed up, it was dancing. And then we told them to come in, get around us, you know, be in the show.

0: This is one of the songs where we all pitched in. And I was like, okay, I don't have anything. I can't think of anything. And I think the keyboardist yell out, right about being invited to all of these different things, and you just want to go home, or, you know, you just want to this. I'm like, ah, yes, that's perfect, because that is so me. I don't want to go to the after party. I don't want to
1: really?
0: Go and hang and get high. Yeah, I'm an introvert, you know. You can't tell it on that stage.
1: No,
0: but...
1: you do not come off as an introvert.
0: Well, that's good. I'm doing good acting.

0: So it sounds like you're becoming a little bit more comfortable writing after playing covers for all this time.
1: Much more. Much more. I don't want to go back to the straight cover world. No, I'm done with that. That's the old chapter.
0: How do you think you found your voice?
1: Whew. From experience. Have you ever looked around? Watch your whole world drown. From having to sing through the pain, from having to sing through the joys. It came, you know, I studied, imitated, and then slowly my voice just started emerging through. And I'm like, okay, let me do more of this. You know, this feels right.
0: That was Billy Allen of Billy Allen and the Pollies. Their new album, Live at Muscle Shoals Sound, is out now. Billy Allen, thanks so much for the conversation.
1: Thank you. Quite comfortable conversation.

0: 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I'm Debbie Elliott.
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0: From NPR News in Washington, D.C., this is Weekend Edition. I'm Debbie Elliott. Good morning. Will President Trump ban more press from the White House? And what's left when your house falls into the ocean?
1: Washers, dryers, jacuzzis, in many cases within, let's just say, 24 hours of the house collapsing, we can have debris that's already spread 10 miles or more.
0: Also, the secret inscription inside Abraham Lincoln's pocket watch.
2: It is one of the most moving statements of faith in America that I have ever seen. And it gets me through bad days.
0: It's Sunday, September 20th. First News.
3: Live from NPR News in Washington, I'm Windsor Johnston. President Trump says the massive arch that he's proposing to build near Arlington National Cemetery would also serve as a military complex. In a post on social media this morning, he says the site would store drones and ammunition and provide positions for snipers. The Trump administration is preparing to break ground despite ongoing litigation. Ukraine says its long-range drones hit a major Russian oil refinery near Moscow overnight. Ukraine has repeatedly attacked Russia's oil and gas facilities in an attempt to weaken its military capabilities. NPR's Joanna Kakissis reports from Kyiv.
4: The governor of the Moscow region said the area had come under a large-scale drone attack early Sunday. Russian air defense shot down more than 240 Ukrainian attack drones. But some of those drones did hit their target, the Gazprom-neft Moscow oil refinery. The Ukrainian military claims its drones damaged three units there. Videos on social media show the facility on fire. The strikes happened during the first parliamentary vote in Russia since 2020. Joanna Kakissis, NPR News, Kyiv.
3: Authorities in Israel say they've arrested a Palestinian gunman who shot and killed an Israeli in the occupied West Bank. NPR's Daniel Estrin reports Hamas is praising the attack.
5: A gunman in a car opened fire at Israelis at a water spring in the West Bank and then fled, Israeli officials said. Israeli forces launched an extensive hunt for the shooter using drones and setting up roadblocks throughout the territory. The military says it shot and wounded the attacker, who then fled to a Palestinian hospital where he was apprehended by Israeli forces. In a separate incident, the Israeli military says it shot and killed a person who tried to ram a vehicle into soldiers. This comes at a sensitive time, on the eve of Yom Kippur, considered the holiest day of the year in the Jewish calendar, and amid a wave of attacks on Palestinians by extremist Jewish settlers, who are galvanized by far-right government leaders running for re-election next month. Daniel Estrin, NPR News, Tel Aviv.
3: New reports out this week could show how rising costs are reshaping the housing market. NPR's Stephen Bisaha reports.
6: It's possible average mortgage rates will rise above 7% for the first time since January 2025. We'll find out Thursday when Freddie Mac releases its weekly average for the 30-year fixed-rate mortgage. The cost of borrowing across the economy has been climbing, both because the Federal Reserve raised interest rates last week and because the bond market has been shaken for months over concerns about government debt and inflation. Stephen Bisaha, NPR News.
3: This is NPR News in Washington. Pennsylvania continues to report a surge in measles, with more than 700 cases and four deaths linked to the outbreak. Dr. Matthew McCarthy of Drexel Hill Pediatrics says the outbreak reflects a broader national shift.
7: With the increase in vaccine hesitancy or outright vaccine refusal, we've seen the percentage coverage of those immunizations, in particular measles, mumps, rubella, decrease. And so that's exactly why we're seeing these outbreaks occur at this point.
3: Health officials are urging families to check immunization records and call ahead before seeking care if symptoms appear. In one of the most anticipated college football contests this season, the University of Mississippi beat Louisiana State Saturday night 32-24. Steve Futterman reports.
8: It was not a warm and fuzzy homecoming. Ole Miss fans still furious over Kiffin's departure greeted him with nasty chants, T-shirts, and signs. The game itself came down to the final seconds. LSU at the six-yard line had a chance to tie the contest. That's when Mississippi intercepted a pass to wrap up the game. Ole Miss fans like Mike Masters were elated.
9: This was football justice, poetic justice on the football field.
8: Afterwards, Kiffin played down the focus on his return.
10: Anytime you have emotions of that many people, it bonds people together and creates that atmosphere.
8: Kiffin's return prompted a huge increase in security, but there were no major problems. For NPR News, I'm Steve Futterman in Oxford, Mississippi.
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0: This is Weekend Edition from NPR News. I'm Debbie Elliott in for Aisha Roscoe. Good morning and thanks for being with us today. Some media outlets are locked out of the White House, and President Trump is threatening to ban more. He also says he's secured a deal with Denmark for a U.S. presence in Greenland. Those are just two of the political developments from this past week. To talk about all of this and the midterm elections, we're joined by NPR's Stephen Fowler. Good morning, Stephen.
1: Good morning.
0: So, a busy Friday in Washington, per usual. Let's start with Trump's announcement about a deal regarding Greenland. What does it mean?
1: We don't actually know much about what it means because the full details of this agreement have not been released, and it hasn't been approved yet by the people it needs to, the governments of Greenland and Denmark. Ultimately, we know it's supposed to bolster an existing American military presence there as an effort to deter threats from Russia and China. And remember, there was this push by the administration to purchase or acquire Greenland, even posturing from Trump in the White House that they could seize the island by force from Denmark, a fellow NATO ally. But we do know Denmark will remain in control of its territory. And you could argue that this is a rare foreign policy win for President Trump at a time when the ongoing Iran war is deeply unpopular.
0: Now, also Friday, the president banned reporters from Politico, CNN, and MS Now from the White House. This is not the first time Trump has tried to crack down on press access when he disagrees or disapproves of reporting. What was the impetus this time?
1: Another thing we don't actually know that much about, there wasn't a reason given other than perceived negative coverage of the administration and claiming they report, quote, fiction and lies. Remember, last year he tried unsuccessfully to ban the Associated Press after they refused to call the Gulf of Mexico the Gulf of America, like an executive order claimed it should be. The White House Correspondents Association President Jackie Heinrich said Friday that, quote, the Constitution protects the freedom of the press from government interference. But, and also, this same White House Correspondents Association invited Trump to the Correspondents' Dinner earlier this year, even as he has escalated these attacks on the press.
0: Meanwhile, I understand you've got some fresh reporting on Trump-aligned midterm ad spending intended to help out some vulnerable candidates, $150 million from two new super PACs. What is that spending going to mean?
1: It's part of this post-Labor Day Republican money bomb that has led to the GOP having more planned spending than Democrats in 8 of 9 key Senate races, Georgia being the only exception. Looking in context at data from the tracking firm Ad Impact, there's been almost $4 billion in ad reservations planned for House and Senate races. But one of these new groups, No Going Back PAC, is already quickly one of the largest spenders of the entire midterm in just the span of a few weeks. To put my campaign finance wonk hat on, it doesn't actually get you as much these days as it used to because there's a ton of ad space and money already reserved, and by law, candidates get the cheapest ad rates. And in a lot of these competitive races, the Democratic candidates have way more cash than Republicans. So this PAC money may look huge on paper, but it doesn't get a lot of bang for the buck to try and reach the same amount of eyeballs.
0: Do you know where it's headed, though? I mean, what can you tell us about what the spending will target? You know, you've got an unpopular administration. How are the Republicans going to prioritize this money, and can it make a difference?
1: This is definitely a defensive spend. You've got spending in House districts where Trump won by more than 10 or 15 points in 2024 in places like Texas, Kentucky, Alabama. Senate races in reliably red states that could give Democrats a majority if they win. And the campaign trail this week saw Trump in North Carolina, Vice President J.D. Vance in Kansas and Iowa, which in a normal year should not be something that Republicans sweat. Listen to Louisiana Senator John Kennedy, who told reporters last week that he was going to campaign in Kansas, Iowa, and Nebraska.
2: If you told me 6 months ago I was going to be having to spend my time in those three states, I wouldn't have believed you.
3: Does your travel?
2: Those ought to be fat guy layups for us.
0: Fat guy layups.
1: Yeah, that's a phrase. There's no guarantee that spending more money turns these races in Republicans' favor, especially when voters are attuned to spending more money on gas and groceries and other things right now because of the administration's policies. It does mean, Debbie, that both Democrats and Republicans are going to spend these last few weeks playing whack-a-mole with races and districts that they visit and spend money in. And this is a time when there's more moles than ever and more deep-pocketed groups doing all the whacking.
0: That's NPR's Stephen Fowler. Thanks for being with us this morning.
1: Thank you.
0: This is what it sounds like when a destroyed house is loaded into a dump truck. 32 houses in Dare County, North Carolina, have collapsed into the Atlantic Ocean since 2020 because of beach erosion and sea level rise. NPR's Rebecca Hersher looked into what it takes to clean up a house that falls and found it's almost impossible to pick up all the pieces.
3: When I say that these houses collapsed, I mean they fully fell into the ocean with everything still inside them. Fridges, steak knives, decks of cards, and deck chairs, and bottles of shampoo, and roof shingles, and water heaters, and broken windows, and mops, and boogie boards, and lots and lots and lots and lots of nails. Nelson Pendleton was overseeing the cleanup the day I visited.
4: I'm the park engineer.
3: It had been 6 months since these houses fell. The pile of debris was still 30 feet tall.
4: Six houses piled all up, and it ends up being about 30 truckloads.
3: To understand what happened here, you have to go back to when these houses were built, starting in the 1970s. That's when Bonnie Clark Lattimore's grandfather built a cottage in Dare County that the family affectionately called Dream House 1. It was just a little thing.
5: It's a one-bedroom, 800-square-foot house, tiny, but it's the character in that house. It was magical, you know.
3: They'd pack two or three families in, kids sprawled on the floor, cousins sleeping on the deck. Clark Lattimore's mom, Sue, remembers there was so much sand between the house and the water back then.
6: The houses were behind three rows of dunes.
3: But a jetty in the area deteriorated over time, so the beach was less protected from natural erosion. And sea level rise meant erosion happened even faster than it would have.
6: And I'll never forget the first time I came up on the deck and I could actually see people walking on the beach.
3: Eventually, the dunes were gone and the houses started falling. 32 of them since 2020, with hundreds more at risk. Once it became clear what was happening, the Clark family tried to move their house, but it was hard to get permits. They ran out of time.
7: Well, number one beach house, though, it fell right there.
3: Four-year-old Alden, Clark Lattimore's daughter, took a break from playing in the waves to walk with us down the beach to where the house used to be.
7: As they were in some body surfs.
8: Whoa. Ah! Oh, you okay?
7: This shoe.
8: It's important to wear shoes here, huh?
7: Yeah, it just got a little bit messier, right?
8: Yeah, it's a little messy. Maybe some sharp stuff.
5: It would be right here.
8: The house itself.
5: Yeah.
3: There's drone footage of the day the house fell. It aired on Fox Weather.
9: Coastal erosion.
3: Sue Clark says she hates watching it.
6: You can see the bed that we used to sleep on, just, and then there's a picture of the refrigerator bobbing in the surf, which is environmentally disastrous.
3: That's bad for ocean creatures. Things like refrigerators and air conditioners have toxic chemicals in them. And it's not good for people either, who fish and surf and swim. The Clarks paid tens of thousands of dollars to clean up what was left of their house. But there's always debris left behind, says Dave Halleck. He runs the National Park Service office in Cape Hatteras, which manages the beach there.
10: You're talking about very large and in some cases hazardous building debris, pilings, washers, dryers, jacuzzis. In many cases, within, let's just say, 24 hours of the house collapsing, we can have debris that's already spread 10 miles or more.
3: Some of the beaches here have had to close for months on end. The Park Service estimates that its employees have collected more than 500 truckloads of junk here in just the last year. And that's just the stuff they can find.
10: If it sinks, it's on the ocean floor and it does not get removed. If it floats away from the shore, it's not removed and it stays out in the ocean.
3: Coastal management experts point out it's possible to prevent a lot of this pollution. It's pretty clear which houses are threatened. They could be removed before they wash away, which most people can't afford to do. And new houses would need to be built in places that are safe from rising seas. But the Trump administration says federal money for disaster preparedness is wasteful and should be handled by states. They've also scaled back flood zone regulations. Meanwhile, the water is coming. Another house fell in North Carolina just this summer. Rebecca Hersher, NPR News.
0: Fishing stories are known to be the stuff of legend. And Denny Glover almost had a whopper on his hands this past week while dropping a line in California's Sacramento River in search of salmon and striped bass. Glover and his friends saw what they thought might be a dolphin or a porpoise. Glover told ABC7 that when it resurfaced, it was clearly a whale.
9: It would breach, it would spout, take a breath of air, and then go back down.
0: Scientists say it's rare for a humpback to swim this far inland, some 60 miles upstream from the Pacific Ocean. But it's happened before.
11: Humphrey, the lost whale. A true story.
0: In 1985, a humpback known as Humphrey spent weeks in the river before swimming back out into the Pacific. He was a local celebrity and subject of a children's book. In this latest whale sighting, researchers at the Marine Mammal Center say the humpback is more than 20 years old and has been documented up and down the coast 15 times. The researchers are asking the public to avoid interacting with the animal, which is to say, don't try reeling in the humpback. 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
12: I'm Elise Hugh, in for Madeline Brand. Pitchfork has handed out one of its rare 0 out of 10 album ratings because the musician used a lot of AI. We'll talk to the critic who wrote that review, so spend your lunch with me on the next Press Play, tomorrow at noon on 89.9 KCRW.
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15: I'm Windsor Johnston with these headlines. World leaders are preparing to gather in New York for the UN General Assembly. The general debate opens Tuesday, with President Trump expected to speak. The wars in Gaza, Ukraine, and Sudan are expected to dominate the talks. Ed Sheeran returned to the stage in Philadelphia last night for his first concert since Macklemore was dropped from the tour. The rapper had shouted Free Palestine at shows in New Jersey this month, prompting major backlash. Sheeran called the 2023 attack on Israel horrific and the situation in Gaza catastrophic. Diesel prices have reached a record national average of $6.50 a gallon. AAA says that's 30 cents more than a week ago. I'm Windsor Johnston, NPR News in Washington.
16: 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From Americans United for Separation of Church and State, since 1946, AU has supported the First Amendment right of freedom of religion. More at AU.org. And from the sustaining members of this NPR station.
0: This is Weekend Edition from NPR News. I'm Debbie Elliott. Aid groups say half of Yemen's population is in need of humanitarian assistance and that 18 million people are facing acute food insecurity after years of conflict. But this month, things got worse. The Iran-backed Houthi rebels, already in control of Yemen's capital, managed to dislodge Saudi-backed forces from western Yemen. This reignited hostilities and shattered a fragile truce. NPR's international correspondent, Aya Batraoui, is following the story from Dubai and reports on the deepening crisis unfolding in western Yemen.
17: The UN World Food Program says that in just a matter of days this month, 125,000 people were displaced in Yemen. And it says that number will likely rise as frontline fighting moves. Allison Bottomley is with the aid group, the Norwegian Refugee Council in Yemen.
18: It's a very dynamic, moving, massive scale of displacement.
17: Bottomley says the situation is dire, with roads difficult to navigate and not enough aid to reach everyone.
18: Most of the camps are already full, so they're hoping to find space, or they move on, or they try to find someone in the local villages that will help them. But people are also sleeping under trees, like they're just waiting on the side of the road.
17: Most of the displaced are in Taiz. That's where some of the fiercest clashes are happening. It's a province along Bab el-Mandeb. That's the Red Sea shipping corridor where Iran-backed Houthis have attacked Saudi oil tankers. Aid groups say they're rushing to set up new displacement camps with water, food, and mattresses in parts of the governorate of Taiz. Bottomley shared sound with NPR from one of the new displacement camps there. The Houthis captured parts of Taiz, including the port city of Mocha, so swiftly this month that Saudi-backed Yemeni government forces left their vehicles behind and families didn't have time to grab their clothes as they fled shelling and gunfire. But not everyone can leave.
19: There are pregnant women who need urgent care. There are women who need cesarean sections. There are children who need treatment and patients with medical conditions who simply cannot wait.
17: Sara Ahmed is a health promotion supervisor with the aid group Doctors Without Borders in Mocha's General Hospital. She says most other health facilities in the city are no longer functioning.
19: The team that remains at the hospital is still there, working under very difficult circumstances and doing everything they can to keep these services going. The situation remains very uncertain and extremely stressful for everyone.
17: The World Health Organization says it can no longer transfer patients from Mocha to the government stronghold of Aden in the south, and that the city of Taiz, quote, must plan for isolation. Many people can't leave Taiz. The roads to Aden in the south are under missile fire, says Faisal Al-Asari, who leads the human rights group the Protection of Freedoms of Taiz and is opposed to Houthi rule. And he says there are heavy strikes on Mocha ever since the Houthis took the city. The Saudi Air Force and the Yemeni government's army have been launching airstrikes on Mocha and elsewhere. There's another problem facing Yemen, a lack of funding. The UN says only 20% of its funding needs for Yemen have been met this year. Here's Bottomley of the Norwegian Refugee Council again.
18: We know how to respond to the needs. We're able to do it, but we really lack the money, the funding that we need to do it at the scale that's required now. And this is the sort of displacement, it doesn't resolve itself.
17: Similarly, Mercy Corps, now known as Prosper Global, says more funding is urgently needed. Here's Regional Programs Director Leila Al-Amin.
20: Of course, as you know, these families are arriving in host communities that are already very affected by the conflict that has been going on in Yemen for years. So we need, of course, additional support for both the displaced and for the host communities.
17: But unable to wait, the UN Refugee Agency says more than 2,400 people have fled Yemen this week alone, taking boats to Djibouti in the Horn of Africa. Aya Botraoui, NPR News, Dubai.

Not every Republican running in this year's midterms is towing the MAGA party line. In his bid for re-election, Colorado Congressman Jeff Hurd is leaning on his bipartisan credentials as well as his ability to break with President Trump on several issues. Benta Berkland has more from Colorado Public Radio.

0: Concerned about the cost of living, they're concerned about health care, they care about integrity in government, good government.
1: Hurd is leaning into things like working across the aisle and his personal decision not to trade stocks. President Trump won Hurd's district by 10 points in 2024. Hurd only won by 5. He now faces Democrat Duane Romero, a decorated veteran and longtime business owner. Hurd's meeting with voters to hear their concerns. He held an event at a library in the mountain town of Glenwood Springs, going table to table.
2: I do not vote for him. And I will not vote for him in the future.
1: That's Renee McCullough. She's a Democrat, a retired teacher, and full-time caregiver. She lives with her adult son, Chris, who has significant disabilities. Hurd was prepared to engage.
0: Okay, so let's chat. How old are you, Chris?
2: I'm very disappointed in your voting for the big, beautiful bill.
1: That's the Republican tax and spending bill that cut programs like Medicaid.
2: Why would you have voted for that if you know that it's going to take money and services and everything away from your constituents?
0: My commitment is to do everything we can to improve Medicaid and strengthen Medicaid for the neediest people that are disabled, exactly like you, Chris.
2: Okay, well, you haven't convinced me. Sorry.
1: That's because McCullough says her monthly caregiver stipend has gone down. Colorado reduced Medicaid spending to help offset federal cuts to states. Other voters, like Sandra Hernandez, who's unaffiliated, also challenged Hurd.
3: Congress is failing. They have just turned, they're kind of like my pup, rolled over on their back to rub your belly, to the executive branch, do what you want.
1: Hurd makes sure to highlight his differences with Trump. Hurd opposed Trump's Canadian tariffs last February and a Republican push to sell public lands. He voted to extend health care subsidies. Hurd also seems sympathetic to Colorado's lawsuit, alleging that the Trump administration has retaliated against the blue state.
0: There are folks that don't agree with a number of the decisions that we're making in Congress. They don't agree with a number of the decisions that I'm making, but I trust that at the end of the day, they see that my heart is here in the 3rd District, and I'm going to stand with the people that I represent.
1: A couple of hours west in Grand Junction, voter Julie Seidel said Hurd is doing a good job on the small issues.
4: Hurd, I believe you're competent. I believe you're a stand-up guy. But I also think that, to use an old metaphor, you are doing a really good job of rearranging the deck chairs on the Titanic.
0: Now, I will tell you, I'm not perfect, and I'm going to make mistakes, and there's probably better ways that I could be doing it, and I will strive to be better.
1: He says he knows a lot of his constituents disagree with him, and that's okay. Hurd hopes he can still convince enough voters that he's ultimately on their side. I'm Benta Berkland for NPR News.
5: In honor of the 250th anniversary of the Declaration of Independence, our series, America in Pursuit, explores culture, history, and objects in American life. For this morning's installment, we visit the Smithsonian's National Museum of American History here in Washington, D.C. Deep in the vaults that store some of the nation's most precious artifacts.
6: I can't tell you where exactly we keep it. Obviously, that's a security issue.
5: My guide is Lisa Kathleen Grady, a curator of American political history. We're in a back room with a noisy ventilation system where she gently removes the precious object from a small storage box.
6: This is a gold pocket watch, and this watch belonged to Abraham Lincoln. It's got some weight to it. It's a good English pocket watch, and it would have been exported to the United States.
7: It's a beautiful watch.
6: A colleague of mine used to call it the Rolex of the 19th century. Oh. This is a statement piece. This is, I think of it as Lincoln's statement to himself that he's made it. He is no longer a day laborer. He's a successful lawyer. He is going to be a successful man. And this is the watch that he has when he comes to Washington, D.C. as President of the United States.
7: And the watch closes and opens.
6: The watch closes and opens with a little button at the top by the round, the circular piece that then holds the chain. Now, these watches run on whale oil. Keeps it lubricated because, of course, it's a mechanical works. It has to be wound. And whale oil apparently will gunk up if it's not cleaned. So this watch had to go in periodically to be cleaned.
5: And in 1880,

0: 1861, it was being cleaned by a watchmaker named Jonathan Dillon. On the same day, news broke that Confederate troops had attacked Fort Sumter, the first shots of the U.S. Civil War. Decades later, Dillon's relatives passed down the story that he'd inscribed a secret message inside the watch to mark that historic moment. Was it just family lore or for real? In 2009, the Smithsonian decided to open up President Lincoln's pocket watch to discover the truth, and NPR was there.
1: We have a case opener here, which we will need to open the back of the case. I'm having somewhat of a problem getting the pins out. No, that won't work. There we go. The moment of truth has come. There is an inscription.
2: What did he write?
3: He wrote his name, Jonathan Dillon, April 13, 1861. Fort Sumter was attacked by the rebels on the above date. And then on a different portion he wrote, "Thank God we have a government."
2: Wow.
3: Is that amazing? He wrote a testament of faith in Abraham Lincoln, in the country, in the Union, in the government of the United States. And Lincoln had that in his hand. We talk about how this political history and the museum collects the ways in which the American people interact with their government, interact with their democracy, and how they affect their democracy and are affected by their democracy. That's all summed up in this watch.
0: But in a stunning twist, it turned out that wasn't the only secret message inscribed inside the pocket watch.
3: Somebody wrote Jeff Davis on the watch. Is it a joke? Is it a Southern sympathizer?
2: Jefferson Davis being of the Confederacy.
3: Jefferson Davis, the president of the Confederacy. Unclear on why that is there.
2: Maybe this watchmaker considered Jefferson Davis his president as opposed to Abraham Lincoln.
3: Very possibly. And even in that unfortunate conclusion that you decided to carve that in the watch, you can still see that as, again, being Americans stating their opinions and interacting with their government, sending a message to the president, even if he was never going to see it.
0: Grady believes that such conflicting passions are a hallmark of American democracy. But it's the inscription of watchmaker Jonathan Dillon from more than 150 years ago, "Thank God we have a government," that moves her to this day.
3: It makes me tear up every time I think about it, every time I talk about it. It's just, whether Mr. Dillon meant it precisely that way or not, it is one of the most moving statements of faith in America that I have ever seen. And it gets me through bad days.
0: It's doubtful that President Lincoln knew of the secret messages inscribed on the watch he carried in his coat pocket.

0: You're listening to Weekend Edition from NPR News. One of the world's great migrations has begun. Eastern monarch butterflies are flying more than 2,000 miles south through the central U.S. to overwinter in Mexico. As Harvest Public Media's Rachel Kramer reports, they're getting some help from states planting rest stops along the way.
1: In 2013, the number of eastern monarch butterflies sank to their lowest level on record. A census at the time showed that the number of monarchs that had once covered 50 square acres of forest in central Mexico, where they overwinter, had dropped to covering fewer than 3 square acres. Scientists warned monarchs would become extinct unless their numbers increased. The Obama administration formed a task force to figure out how to reverse the decline. A monarch butterfly expert came to speak with highway managers.
2: In that talk, I presented an idea that we could improve monarch habitat by creating strips of milkweed and native plant habitat along the banks of the interstate highways.
1: That's Chip Taylor, the founding director of Monarch Watch at the University of Kansas, and he says there was one interstate in mind.
2: I-35 runs from the northern part of the U.S., around Duluth, all the way down to the border in Texas.
1: The idea was called the Monarch Highway. The goal was to plant milkweed and other native wildflowers in areas along the interstate to offset habitat loss. The Federal Highway Administration signed an agreement with several state departments of transportation that manage I-35. However, the Monarch Highway project stalled, due in part to a lack of funding and changing priorities at the state and federal level. Still, some states have embraced adding milkweed and other wildflowers along roads. In Illinois, where the official state insect is the monarch butterfly, local governments, conservation groups, and state agencies are working along a famous route. Susan Helm is co-president of the project.
3: We realized that monarchs in Illinois travel up and down, basically along Route 66.
1: Helm offers lots of advice to groups that want to start native pollinator gardens, from seed mixes to maintenance.
3: There's a lot of interest, there's a lot of enthusiasm, whether it's a library, a park, even businesses, historic sites, or Lincoln's home, Oak Ridge Cemetery, where Lincoln's buried. I mean, it's just snowballed in a good way.
1: The Route 66 Monarch Flyway runs between Chicago and St. Louis. There's a similar concept in Missouri, with the nearly 300-mile-long Highway 13 Butterfly Trail. Iowa has been reintroducing native plants along roadsides for decades. Rachel Harris is the chief landscape architect in roadside development for the Iowa Department of Transportation. She's excited to point out all the different wildflowers growing next to an I-35 exit.
4: There's obviously the compass plant, but there's also the false indigo, baptisia, rattlesnake.
1: Back in the 1970s, Harris says Iowa spent a lot of money mowing non-native grass and spraying weeds alongside highways. The current approach is less costly, both for the state's budget and the environment. And Harris says those prairie plants, of course, provide habitat for monarch butterflies.
4: I love coming out here and seeing all the butterflies and the bees. Every time we see monarchs, like, our team will be like, "Monarch!" Because we always get really excited.
1: A monarch butterfly flies by as if on cue. Experts like Chip Taylor with Monarch Watch say these butterflies face a lot of threats, especially with climate change. But having areas where they can eat, rest, and lay their eggs gives monarch butterflies a greater chance of completing their migration. For NPR News, I'm Rachel Kramer in

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1: I'm Evan Kleiman. This week on Good Food, how a group of Haitian immigrants organized the first American meatpacking strike in nearly 40 years. Good Food later this morning at 10 on 89.9 KCRW.
2: Thanks for starting your Sunday with KCRW. I'm Tara Atrion. Come back for music at noon and start your work week with us as well. But keep it here now. There's more news of the day coming up.
3: Hey, it's Marc Maron here, comedian, former podcaster, and supporter of public radio. 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
4: I'm Windsor Johnston with these headlines. Russia says Ukraine launched its largest drone attack yet on Moscow and the surrounding region, killing 2 people and injuring 20. The strikes hit an oil refinery, forcing hundreds from an apartment building and temporarily closed 2 airports. Cuba is working to restore power after another nationwide blackout left millions of people in the dark. The collapse comes 9 months into a U.S. oil blockade that has deepened the island's fuel crisis. President Trump says he's planning to create an AI force and appoint an AI czar to oversee the technology. He offered few details and continues to oppose additional federal regulation amid growing safety concerns. I'm Windsor Johnston, NPR News in Washington.
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0: This is Weekend Edition from NPR News. I'm Debbie Elliott, and it's time to play the puzzle. Joining us is Will Shortz. He's puzzle editor of the New York Times and puzzle master of Weekend Edition. Hey there, Will. How's it going?
6: I'm doing great. How are you, Debbie?
0: I'm well. Glad to be sitting in this week. Why don't you remind us of last week's challenge?
6: Yes, it's something I thought of as I was in my fitness center looking across the street, and there was a sign with the answer, and this is what sprang to mind. I said, name a product in 7 letters that people buy in a shop that typically sells only this product. The last 4 letters backwards spell what people often do to this product. Rearrange the first 3 letters to spell what people then do to this product. What is it? So the product is spirits. Backwards, of course, you stir spirits and then you sip them.
0: There were more than 350 correct entries this week, and our winner is Adam Boyette of Fort Worth, Texas. Congratulations, Adam.
7: Oh, thank you.
0: How did you figure this one out?
7: Well, I was not at the fitness center, but when I heard Will describe the story, I thought of a liquor store immediately. And after a little bit of time working on it, spirits came to me.
0: How long have you been playing the puzzle?
7: I've been listening for a long time, and I've been submitting answers pretty regularly for about 8 years, I think.
0: And I understand this isn't your first time.
7: No, I already have one lapel pin that I wear proudly back from 2019.
0: All right. What do you do when you're not playing the puzzle?
7: Well, I enjoy going to concerts and seeing stand-up comedy, and I've got 2 kids in college, so I try to visit with them as much as I can.
0: Are you ready to play the puzzle?
7: I'm ready. Let's do it.
0: All right. Take it away, Will.
6: All right, Adam, let me ask you, are you going to wear 2 lapel pins now?
7: Well, of course. What else would I do with them?
6: I like that. Then you'll have a story connected to it. So I'm going to give you anagrams for some common highway and street signs. You tell me the signs. For example, if I said opt, O-P-T plus S, you would say stop. Your first one is tie, T-I-E, plus X.
7: Exit.
6: That's it. Owl, O-W-L, plus S.
7: Slow.
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7: Yield.
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7: School.
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7: No U-turn.
6: Good job. 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
7: Oh, deer crossing.
6: Deer crossing, good one. 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
7: No parking.
6: Good one. 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
7: The speed limit.
6: The speed limit. And here's your last one. Nearsighted, N-E-A-R-S-I-G-H-T-E-D, plus L. It's a three-word answer. And it's a sign you often see as you're entering a superhighway.
7: Oh, there's a lot of letters there.
0: Think about when you're merging.
6: The first word has five letters and then four letters and four letters.
7: This one's not coming to me.
6: What if I tell you the first word starts with R?
7: Is it right lane?
6: Yes. And what happens to that right lane?
7: Sometimes it ends.
0: There you go.
6: It ends. Right lane ends. Good job.
7: All right. We don't have those in Texas.
6: Well, you just go right onto the superhighway. You check it out. I bet you have right lane ends also.
0: Good job, Adam. How does it feel?
7: Well, that feels great. That was a lot of fun.
0: You seem to have no problem early on. That only one stumped you.
7: Well, it was pretty tricky with those.
0: Well, for playing our puzzle today, you will get a weekend edition lapel pin as well as puzzle books and games. And you can read all about it at npr.org/puzzle. And Adam, what member station do you listen to?
7: That'd be KERA.
0: That's Adam Boyette of Fort Worth, Texas. Thanks for playing the puzzle.
7: Thank you so much. I appreciate y'all.
0: Okay, Will, what's next week's challenge?
6: Well, it comes from Alan Hochbaum of Duluth, Georgia. There are two neighboring countries whose names have anagrams that rhyme with each other. What are the countries and their anagrams? So again, two neighboring countries whose names have anagrams that rhyme with each other. What are the countries and their anagrams?
0: When you have the answer, go to our website, npr.org/puzzle, to submit your response. Just fill out the form on the puzzle page. And remember, just one entry, please. Our deadline for entries this week is Thursday, September 24th at 3 p.m. Eastern. Don't forget to include a phone number where we can reach you. If you're the winner, we'll give you a call. And if you pick up the phone, you'll get to play on the air with the puzzle editor of the New York Times and puzzle master of Weekend Edition, Will Shortz. Thanks, Will.
6: Thank you, Debbie.
0: The FAA is bringing in AI to help manage flights. An FAA administrator, Brian Bedford, has not been shy about the scale and stakes of the project.
8: Nearly a billion Americans traveling every year. We can't allow the current system to have any downtime.
0: AI comes to airports around Washington, D.C. first on Monday. NPR's Joel Rose explains what's happening on tomorrow's Morning Edition from NPR News.
9: Good evening. Welcome to the Bayou Bar tonight. Thanks for joining us.
0: Most nights of the week in New Orleans, you can find some of the city's finest musicians playing in a dark and intimate jazz venue along the streetcar line on St. Charles Avenue.
9: Groovemaster Hurling Riley's on the drums. My name is Peter Harris. I'm playing the bass.
0: This is the Bayou Bar at the Pontchartrain Hotel.
10: Every night, there are the best musicians in the city playing in this room. In New York, people would pay hundreds of dollars to see that, and in the Bayou Bar, it's free.
0: Brian Landry is the hotel chef.
10: It's truly a magical experience to walk in this room every night, and there's really almost no separation between the bandstand and the room. So it almost feels like they're actually playing in your living room while you have dinner.
0: Landry has teamed up with his childhood friend Peter Harris, the band leader here, to write Rhythm and Rue, a new cookbook featuring a collection of recipes and also stories from the musicians who play here, like saxophonist Branford Marsalis and drummer Herlin Riley. We stopped in before the evening show to find out more and, of course, to get in the kitchen to see what the chef was cooking up.
10: We're going to do grilled pompano with broken romesco.
0: All right, let's cook.
10: We're going to start with some minced shallot. I like to do a lot of dishes that have a Spanish origin to them when cooking Creole. I think everyone's really familiar with all of the French standards of Creole cooking, but this is a great way to show all of the different contributing factors. Caribbean food, African food, indigenous cuisine.
0: Rhythm and Rue features recipes you might find on the menu here depending on the season. There's a black-eyed pea and rice salad, shrimp muddy waters, chorizo boudin balls, and a bourbon bundt cake. Oh, and of course this grilled fish.
10: Turn the heat off. And then these are our tomatoes, toasted Marcona almonds, and toasted hazelnuts. And so we're gonna let all of these flavors just sit and marry together for a few minutes while we grill our fish.
0: Oh, it's beautiful, so colorful. The greens and reds and yellows.
10: Wait till you taste it.
0: Delightful. Mmm, delicious. Landry and Harris grew up in New Orleans and are proud of the city's history and culture. Landry says they want to build on that here at the Pontchartrain Hotel.
10: Truman Capote stayed here. Tennessee Williams was a big part of the history of the building as well.
0: We sit down by the bar where they make cocktails like a duck fat Sazerac or a horseradish martini, also included in the cookbook. At night, the tables fill up and it's standing room only. Band leader Peter Harris cues up the first set.
11: I'm a bass player. I didn't start playing bass until I was 16. But once I started playing, I knew that that's all I wanted to do. Once you step into that world of upright bass, jazz, there's so much depth to it. The stand-up bass lays the foundation harmonically and rhythmically for the rest of the band. Different musicians go together the way certain ingredients of dishes go together, like toasted almonds and hazelnuts are great on that fish, but you don't want to put them on...
10: in gumbo.
11: There you go. Exactly. Assembling the musicians, that's my main motivation. I want them to enjoy themselves and have a good time.
0: Herlin Riley, aka the Groove Master, appears to be having fun wailing on the drums. Like the food, the music at the Bayou Bar draws from all the cultural influences that make up New Orleans.
11: I heard y'all talking a little bit about the Spanish influence in the food. Jelly Roll Morton used to say that New Orleans music had what he called a Spanish tinge. What he's talking about is the Caribbean influence. You can hear the African rhythms. We'll have songs that swing. We have songs that groove.
10: Gumbo is a perfect example of like knowing exactly where each thing came from. We start with a roux. We just happen to almost burn it. The seafood comes from the Spanish influence. If there's sausage in it, that actually came from Germany. Red beans and rice is another one that really comes from Haitian traditions of cooking beans with some sort of pork product long and slow over the course of an entire day.
0: I'm curious, Chef Landry, how do you think about honoring the history and the culture of New Orleans while still sort of pushing it forward?
10: Both the food and the music are highly influenced by Black Americans. We are two white guys, both doing things that were highly influenced by African culture, and we can openly talk about that with the cooks in the kitchen. We can have that conversation with the musicians who play here. I think it's when you ignore where it came from that it becomes a problem.
0: Chef Landry says one of the inspirations for the cookbook was a conversation with some of the musicians about how at some venues, the food was more of an afterthought. Or in the finer restaurants, the music was only for ambiance and not center stage.
10: Food and music, while both executed at high levels in the city, they don't share the same space a lot. So when you put all of those things in one room, the room does start to feel different. One of the interesting things Peter and I discuss a lot is taking care of the musicians who play here. And so at 9:30, the band takes a break.
12: Yo, we're going to take a break right now. We'll be back for a second take. You're welcome to stick around.
10: And they have a family meal together and they talk.
13: You want the chicken again?
14: I eat the chicken.
10: Sometimes about nothing, sometimes about politics, sometimes about music.
0: On this night, Peter Harris is having that delicious pompano. Drummer Herlin Riley orders beet salad, the crab meat pasta, and short ribs. He says it all comes together at the Bayou Bar.
15: To make a beautiful dish. It's the same with the music. We all come together playing our instruments. I have the salt and pepper. Peter has the onions and the garlic, and Derek has the oregano. A lot of times it's improvisation too. You kind of know what works and what doesn't work. But when it works, it's magic. And it's the same with the music. When the musical chemistry comes together, we have magic on the bandstand.
0: That was Herlin Riley, along with Bayou Bar head chef Brian Landry and music director Peter Harris. The cookbook, Rhythm and Roux, is out next month. Our New Orleans stories today were produced by Elena Torek and edited by Samantha Balaban. This is Weekend Edition from NPR News. Aisha Roscoe returns next weekend. I'm Debbie Elliott.
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14: 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This is Leroy Downs, the Jazz Cat. So how about this? 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

0: From NPR News in Washington, D.C., this is Weekend Edition. I'm Debbie Elliott. Good morning. What's at stake when President Trump hosts China's president this week? And an empty storefront in New Orleans is made into a community hub.
1: They see the graffiti on the outside of the building, and it is a misconception. I said, go in. There's blessings in there. Go in.
0: Also, Agatha Christie's Miss Marple is back on the case from the Swiss Alps.
2: Death on the Nile was originally conceived of as a Miss Marple novel. For whatever reason, Christie changed her mind and made it a Poirot adventure. And I really felt for her in that, so I thought, I'm going to give her another trip.
0: It's Sunday, September 20th. First News.
3: Live from NPR News in Washington, I'm Janine Herbst. Saudi Arabia says Houthi rebels in Yemen fired a ballistic missile toward Riyadh. NPR's Kat Lonsdorf reports it's the first time the Saudi capital has been targeted since fighting broke out with the Iran-backed rebels.
4: The Houthis have not fired toward Riyadh in years, but over the weekend, residents there, including journalists with Reuters and the AFP, heard loud explosions over the city and saw plumes of smoke rising over the airport. In a statement, Saudi Arabia said its air defense forces intercepted a ballistic missile fired by the Houthis. There were no reports of casualties or damage. The statement also said the Houthis tried to attack civilian infrastructure in the Red Sea port city of Yanbu, where a key Saudi pipeline ends. The attacks mark another escalation in the war in Yemen. The Iran-backed Houthis say they're targeting Saudi air bases in response to Saudi airstrikes in Yemen. The group has also imposed a blockade on Saudi oil tankers in the Red Sea. Kat Lonsdorf, NPR News, Tel Aviv.
3: President Trump is set to meet with Chinese leader Xi Jinping in Washington this week, the first state visit by a Chinese leader in 11 years. They're expected to talk about the U.S. war in Iran, critical minerals, tariffs, and artificial intelligence. NPR's Emily Fang has more.
5: The timing of this visit is important for both men. For Trump, it's less than 6 weeks before the midterm. He's going to want optics showcasing economic wins for the U.S., for example, Chinese purchases maybe of American agricultural products. For China's leader, he goes home after Washington, and then he kicks off this year-long political calendar that will culminate in the ruling Communist Party's Party Congress next fall. That is where Xi is widely expected to declare he's going to lead the country for yet another 5 years. So he needs to project strength and stability in Washington for watchers back home.
3: NPR's Emily Fang reporting. Singer Ed Sheeran breaks his silence following Macklemore's removal from his U.S. tour. NPR's Matt Cherry reports the promoter dropped the rapper as the opening act after he made pro-Palestinian comments on stage earlier this month.
6: Fans at Philadelphia's Lincoln Financial Field cheered Ed Sheeran as he took the mic for the first time since the controversy over Macklemore's statement supporting Palestinians erupted.
7: What happened in Israel and at the Nova Music Festival on October 7th was horrific and compounded centuries of Jewish pain. What is happening in Gaza is a catastrophic and unjustifiable and disproportionate.
6: Local college student Hadi Chattopadhyay was among the protesters outside the stadium in Philadelphia.
8: Ed Sheeran could have kept Macklemore on this tour, but the silencing of pro-Palestine speech is not new.
6: Stadium owners had threatened to cancel Sheeran's upcoming shows if Macklemore remained on the bill. Matt Cherry, NPR News, Philadelphia.
3: You're listening to NPR News from Washington. President Trump says his planned 250-foot triumphal arch that would be built between the Lincoln Memorial and Arlington National Cemetery will now double as a, quote, top-grade military complex for drones and snipers. In a post on social media, Trump says the massive arch bridging Virginia and Washington, D.C., will have the ability to use a large number of drones on both the roof and the plaza areas. He says it's necessary for national security, and it will also have large quantities of sniper ammunition. But the project is controversial. A group of Vietnam vets is suing to stop it, arguing it blocks views of the cemetery and requires congressional approval. High fuel prices are taking center stage in Michigan's closely watched U.S. Senate race. Democrat Abdul El-Sayed and Republican Mike Rogers both say a temporary fuel tax cut could provide some relief for voters. Michigan Public Radio's Russ McNamara reports.
9: As for a long-term fix, El-Sayed wants an immediate end to hostilities with Iran, the main driver of record-high diesel prices. Rogers says he wants further deregulation of the oil and gas industry to boost domestic production, but is willing to wait for the Trump administration's timeline on Iran.
10: My understanding is the White House continues to say that they're going to wrap this up pretty soon. That's the best outcome for certainly Michigander families who are suffering under higher fuel costs.
9: Recent polls show El-Sayed with a slim lead. Rogers narrowly lost a U.S. Senate campaign 2 years ago to Democrat Alyssa Slotkin. For NPR News, I'm Russ McNamara in Detroit.
3: And I'm Janine Herbst, NPR News in Washington.
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0: This is Weekend Edition from NPR News. I'm Debbie Elliott. China's President Xi Jinping is expected in Washington this week. He'll be meeting President Trump in the White House on Thursday, the first state visit by a Chinese leader in 11 years. The two men have plenty to discuss, including tariffs, artificial intelligence, and the war in Iran. Joining us now is NPR White House correspondent Emily Fang. Thanks for being here.
2: Hi, Debbie.
0: Hi. Now, I know you've been reporting on all the preparations, but what is the significance of this being an official state visit, something that was only confirmed earlier this month?
2: Right. Well, state visits often are used to stabilize the U.S.-China relationship or even to break through some diplomatic impasse. For example, in 1997, then-Chinese leader Jiang Zemin came to Washington on a state visit to patch up relations with the U.S., after the Tiananmen massacre in Beijing in 1989. Going farther back, in 1979, Chinese leader Deng Xiaoping stopped by Texas after a state visit. He famously wore a cowboy hat. He went to a rodeo. And that marked a moment when China was opening up politically and economically to the U.S. and the rest of the world. And I would argue this time, this state visit is coming at a time that's just as momentous.
0: Momentous in what sense?
2: So Trump went to Beijing in the spring, and although there are substantial tech and security issues that remain contentious in the U.S.-China relationship, the two countries could really bake in a detente, you know, a period of diplomatic calm during Xi's trip to Washington. The two men, Xi Jinping and Trump, are meeting at a time of global uncertainty over the possible risks of artificial intelligence. Mm-hmm. There's also the war in Iran, which the U.S. will raise since China has been in the past an economic lifeline to Iran by buying up so much Iranian oil. Also, Debbie, if you remember, the two countries are still technically in a trade war.
0: Right.
2: And so the timing of this visit is important for both men. For Trump, it's less than 6 weeks before the midterm. He's going to want optics showcasing economic wins for the U.S., for example, Chinese purchases maybe of American agricultural products. For China's leader, he goes home after Washington, and then he kicks off this year-long political calendar that will culminate in the ruling Communist Party's Party Congress next fall. That is where Xi is widely expected to declare he's going to lead the country for yet another 5 years. So he needs to project strength and stability in Washington for watchers back home.
0: Emily, I know you've been talking to a lot of folks about this. What are you hearing from observers about what to expect?
2: I have been interviewing current and former U.S. officials, and what they all say to me is expect symbolism and pomp for both men, but don't expect a lot of detailed commitments. For China, the priority here is to keep the U.S. pacified without committing to anything. For the U.S., there's honestly been an overall lack of direction in the Trump administration's approach to China this term. But Miles, you pushed back on this. You advised on Asia policy in Trump's first term. He's a professor of military history at the U.S. Naval Academy. He argued to me that even though this term Trump has focused more on Iran and the Middle East and Venezuela, these issues are in fact related to countering China.
13: To put America's preeminence back domestically and hemispherically, to kick China out of Panama Canal and out of Venezuela and other places.
5: And despite this detente I just mentioned, it is obvious from my reporting that there is deep distrust in the U.S.-China relationship still.
14: Can you talk a little bit more about the source of that mistrust and how that could possibly impact this meeting?
5: A good example of that is this rare earths truce that is also going to be discussed at this meeting. This truce involved China delaying by 1 year export controls that would have cut the U.S. off pretty much completely from rare earth products, which we need for electronic devices and cars and defense equipment. But my reporting shows the U.S. has privately accused China of abusing that truce by cutting off rare earths to Japan instead, and also continuing to slow down export licenses for rare earth products. And China, which committed to buying 200 American Boeing planes during Trump's Beijing trip this spring, well, China has not been allowed to buy airplane spare parts, and that's a potential choke point the U.S. is quietly testing out on China.
14: That's NPR's Emily Fang. Thank you so much for your reporting on this.
5: Thanks, Debbie.

0: In New Orleans' lower Ninth Ward, the scars from Hurricane Katrina are still visible more than 20 years later. Empty lots where people never rebuilt their homes, and boarded up storefronts where businesses never came back. On one corner, there's an old Family Dollar store covered in graffiti. It looks abandoned from the outside, but twice a week, the doors open.
1: Good afternoon, y'all. How are you doing today? Okay.
0: And people rush in to find racks full of clothing and shelves piled high with household goods, toys, food, books, even birth control packs. Mattresses and furniture line the walls, and there are bins full of purses and shoes. It's all free for the taking here at the New Orleans Free Store.
2: Boots I wear nine.
3: Look, raise your foot up. I'm going to tell you. You look a little bigger.
0: Ernestine Lane is shopping with a friend from church.
3: I even got Bryson a tie so we go to church.
0: They're looking for winter wear, even though it's pushing 100 degrees in New Orleans.
3: And the problem is we're not used to cold weather, so when it gets cold, you're naked.
0: Industrial fans cool the space in the sweltering heat because there's no air conditioning. Lane says people might be skeptical because of how the building looks from the outside, but inside, it's a treasure trove.
3: They see the graffiti on the outside of the building, and it's a misconception. I said, go in. There's blessings in there. Go in.
4: People who are struggling don't just want the bare necessities.
0: Dan Bingler is the founder of the Greater New Orleans Caring Collective, a local mutual aid organization.
4: They want nice things, too, because they deserve nice things, too. People want comfort. People want care. People want fun objects in their house just for the sake of those existing.
0: The space is part thrift store, part neighborhood hub. It's trying to fill a void in the community, building on what started as COVID recovery relief.
4: Twice a week, people come in for community resources of all kinds. We do free STI testing and, you know, some food handouts and some basic medical care and things.
0: Bingler says the parking lot here was already being used informally in a similar way. Then he made a deal with the owner of the property to use the 9,000 square foot building rent free as long as he pays the utilities. Ilsa Rodriguez, who lives nearby, is here shopping with her toddler and her 8 and 9 year old stepdaughters, Angela and Gloria Calix.
5: Can I please push it then? Just one time?
0: The older girls run around the store and dig through bins. Angela picks out animal print barrettes.
6: Yeah, for school.
5: Gloria, I got this one for you.
0: While Gloria's found some beach supplies.
6: I got a towel, and in case I'm going to the beach this weekend, I got flip-flops. I think I can't fit these because I have big feet.
0: Rodriguez says with six kids at home, the free store helps a lot. We're very grateful for all the donations they have here, she says. The space also opens for other activities, art classes, free punk shows.
4: We got an old Nintendo 64 with Smash Brothers set up.
0: Dan Bingler.
4: We have couches and chairs and tables set up for hanging out, community meetings and trainings. And every week we're a roller skating rink because somehow the ground is just the perfect polished concrete for it.
7: It just feels good when you're on the wheels and you skate and the floor feels nice.
0: Krishana Simon learned to skate by coming here and now swirls effortlessly around the makeshift rink wearing a furry trapper-style hat with headphones over it.
7: Yeah, I come to skate mostly. Then they have the pole right here, so, you know, I get to do that sometimes. I definitely skate better than I pole dance.
8: Look for a workout. Don't play with her.
0: She says it's been a fun place to hang out and now invites friends to join her.
7: I think that it's a beautiful resource for the community. I know I can go here, and if I need something, I can get taken care of.
0: While Simon and a friend skate, Aaron Sims is setting up a hot dog stand.
9: Would y'all like a hot dog with some nachos?
0: She's one of several neighborhood ladies who volunteer at the New Orleans Free Store.
10: I've been here. I raised three kids in the Lower Ninth Ward. You know, my mama raised me and four of my other siblings down in the Lower Ninth Ward. So basically, I've been here all my life.
0: The only time Sims left was during Katrina. Then it took her a year and a half to rebuild.
11: How much water did you get?
10: I got 8-foot ceilings, so it was over my house.
11: How do you feel like the neighborhood has recovered from Katrina?
10: It hasn't, because we have still have a lot of abandoned places. A lot of people haven't come back. They didn't come back. They didn't recover. You can't get groceries. Even to get medicines, you have to go either to Walgreens or Walmart. There's nothing down in the lower Ninth Ward for that.
0: New Orleans has seen its share of hurricanes since Katrina, and Dan Bingler says each one helps the Greater New Orleans Caring Collective build on its network, connecting donations and services to people in need.
4: The next storm is coming someday, and we'll be doing hurricane relief, and we'll be a shelter if need be. All of this is how to build community in between and not stop just because the terrible thing is over. And then when something happens again, we're more prepared. People know after a hurricane. I wonder what the Free Store is doing. You know they're doing something, even if it's just skating with the generator.
0: Dan Bingler says what they've been able to build here could be replicated in empty storefronts around the country.

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6: I'm Janine Herbst with these headlines. Saudi Arabia is confirming that Houthi rebels in Yemen fired a ballistic missile at Riyadh, the first time the Saudi capital has been targeted since fighting started with the Iran-backed rebels, opening a new front in the U.S.-Iran war. The UN General Assembly meets in New York this week as world leaders are expected to debate the wars in Iran, Gaza, and Ukraine. And the deal between the U.S., Greenland, and Denmark is set to be signed at that meeting. And English singer Ed Sheeran opened his concert in Philadelphia last night with an apology, saying he made mistakes and that the situation in Gaza is unjustifiable. This after opening act Macklemore was dropped for making pro-Palestinian comments at a concert earlier this month. I'm Janine Herbst, NPR News.

0: 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And from DuckDuckGo. Introducing Duck.ai, where users can ask AI privately, from the simple questions to the sensitive ones. By DuckDuckGo, who believes AI should be optional. Duck.ai. This is NPR.
1: This is Weekend Edition from NPR News. I'm Debbie Elliott. The Protect College Sports Act, a bill that promises to bring stability to college sports, is racing to clear some of its final hurdles. It's on a glide path through the Senate, winning votes with big bipartisan majorities. Once it clears final passage there, it will head to the House. I'm joined now in the studio with NPR sports correspondent Becky Sullivan and NPR congressional reporter Eric McDaniel. Welcome to you both.
2: Hi, Debbie.
3: Hey there.
1: So, Becky, let's start before we get into this bill. As you well know, I'm a big-time college football fan, Roll Tide. But, you know, it's just remarkable the game is so different now. It's changed so much since athletes have been able to cut these deals for cash. Then we've even seen a school like LSU try to field former pro players. What's going on?
2: Yeah, I mean, you nailed it. College sports really has changed dramatically, I would say, over the last, you know, 10 years and counting. Like, this landslide of litigation has, I think, one by one essentially knocked away all of these NCAA rules that sort of used to govern how college sports works. The big one, of course, being amateurism, as you mentioned, players getting paid now. I don't think that toothpaste is going back in the tube on that one, but there are all these other rules like how long players are eligible for, how freely they can transfer between schools. Right now, there's no limits on that. And so I think if you talk to folks in college sports, they really paint this picture of quite the chaotic environment. Coaches who essentially have to reset their rosters every year. I think even from the fans' perspective, it can be hard to build investment in your own team when you kind of don't know who these players are year in and year out. And I think there's a lot of desire within the college sports world, especially, I should say, on the side of schools, conferences, and the NCAA itself, to rein some of that chaos in. And that is what the authors of this bill say that it's going to do. And so here is Senator Ted Cruz, a Republican of Texas, speaking last week about this.
4: Right now, it is the Wild West. The Protect College Sports Act is bipartisan legislation designed to bring order to the chaos.
1: So would this bill actually bring order to the chaos?
2: That's what they say. What it does basically, Debbie, is it gives the NCAA some limited antitrust protection in order to kind of reestablish some of those rules. So the five-year eligibility, once you start college, you have 5 years to play ball once you've graduated from high school. They limit the transfers so that you can only freely transfer between schools once. If you want to do it again, you have to sit out a year with some exceptions. It would also more than double what is essentially this new salary cap for universities to directly pay players. That's about $21 million this season. That would double to $48 million. There's some other rules around keeping coaches from departing before the end of the season, other regulations around agents and so on, but those are the big ones.
1: Eric, this does seem to have a little momentum, at least in the Senate, but Congress has been trying to untangle this knot for a while now. What's been the holdup?
3: Right. For all of the reasons Becky mentioned, there's been an obvious need for regulation since the Supreme Court kicked open this NIL era back in 2021. And there have been tons of competing proposals. This particular bill has been in the works for at least a year now, with negotiations between the ranking senators on the committee that has jurisdiction here. That's Republican Ted Cruz and Democrat Maria Cantwell of Washington. The House had some traction on their own reform proposal, but it fell apart after the Congressional Black Caucus pulled their support. That was a protest over the Supreme Court gutting the Voting Rights Act a few months ago. And all this time, the Senate has been quietly chipping away at their own proposal. And that is the proposal that's been jumping hurdles in the Senate this week, with 70 plus folks supporting it in procedural votes, so big bipartisan majorities.
1: So assuming this will get out of the Senate, it still has to go through the House to make it to the president's desk. How likely is that? And do we even know what Trump thinks about it?
2: I mean, I think the House thing is still a big question. We know that the president supports this bill, but there's a lot of opposition still. I think some folks, especially a lot of Democrats, are worried that this thing is too deferential to the sort of powers in college sports, the NCAA, the big sports conferences. There's also this provision that's concerning to some big schools in California, Florida, the Carolinas, about sort of whether you can transfer between power conferences. I think that is going to prompt resistance from lawmakers in some of those states. There's concern over the antitrust provisions. There's concern over a lack of possibility for collective bargaining for athletes. There's still a lot of potential for opposition out there.
3: Still, I would say this has momentum. Speaker Mike Johnson, Republican of Louisiana, told reporters last week that he would work to get House Republicans on board. I will say I expect the effort might run into some senioritis problems. The House isn't coming back until after the November elections, so once it clears the Senate, things will go quiet for a couple weeks. Then you could see attendance problems. There are a record number of House folks retiring, a possibility that Democrats take the chamber, which means some losing Republicans might just stay home. And after all of that, it has to compete with other priorities, right? Boring stuff like, well, funding the government. I'll also be watching to see if Democrats, should they take the House, wait to see if they can negotiate their own deal in the new year.
1: All right. Well, we'll wait and see. NPR congressional reporter Eric McDaniel and NPR sports correspondent Becky Sullivan. Thank you both for coming in.
3: Thank you.
2: Thanks, Debbie.
1: The Grand Alpine Hotel is majestic, nestled high in the Swiss Alps with so much crisp, clean air and so much snow. Perfect.

0: There's a dead body in one of the gondolas on its first run one morning. Before long, no one can get off the mountain. That's the opening of Murder at the Grand Alpine Hotel. If it sounds like an Agatha Christie novel, well, that's because it nearly is. It's by British mystery writer Lucy Foley, who joins us now. Welcome to the program.
1: Hi, thanks for having me.
0: So this is the first authorized Miss Marple novel in 50 years. How do you channel Agatha Christie?
1: Oh, I mean, no pressure, because she did it all just best, didn't she really? I mean, she's the person I look to inspiration so much in my own writing. So it was a little bit of a terrifying ask, but also really exciting.
0: Now, did you grow up reading Agatha Christie books?
1: I did. I actually read my first of her books when I was probably far too young, but I've learned that actually lots of people have this experience. I was 12 or 13. We were staying in a holiday cottage. I'd run out of my own books and I found Murder on the Orient Express on the bookshelf.
0: Wow.
1: I love Poirot, but I just think Miss Marple clinches it for me because of her lack of ego and her sense of humour. And she's wonderful in so many ways.
0: So let's tell our audience, those who might not be familiar, a little bit about Miss Marple and tell us why she's in the Alps in the first place in this book.
1: Of course. So Miss Marple is a really incredible creation, actually, especially when you think that she was created nearly 100 years ago. She has no formal training as a detective. She is just an elderly woman who's lived in a small English village pretty much her whole life. But she has the tools at her disposal are her rich understanding of human nature. I mean, she very cleverly plays up to the sort of assumptions that people have about her. She has all these little mannerisms and she says, oh, I'm so forgetful and oh, I'm so very stupid. And, you know, she's very kind of fluttery and twittery and seems very gossipy. And yet there is this brilliant mind working away all the time.
0: She doesn't miss a thing.
1: She absolutely doesn't. I know the funny thing is, I think we all know a Miss Marple. We all know someone like that. Both of my grannies in different ways had those sort of qualities. The other part of your question was, why has she gone to the Alps? And I really felt that Miss Marple deserved another holiday. And that's because she only gets to go on one. So she goes to the Caribbean. And then I learnt in my sort of preliminary research that she was meant to go to Egypt. So Death on the Nile was originally conceived of as a Miss Marple novel. And then for whatever reason, Christie changed her mind and made it a Poirot adventure. And I really felt for her in that. So I thought, do you know what? I'm going to give her another trip.
0: Now, like any Agatha Christie mystery, there's a cast of characters here, among them witnesses, victims, killers. You're not going to find out who's who until you get to the end. And you're telling this story through four of them. I'd like to play a little game here with you. I'm going to name them, and I'd like you to give us a sentence or two that sort of sums up who these characters are. Are you game?
1: Oh, yes, I'm game. Let's go for it.
0: Diana Glass, the help.
1: Diana Glass is Dolly Bantry's lady's companion with perhaps a little bit more than meets the eye. She's very intelligent and adventurous and has had some experiences.
0: Catherine Narricot, the wife.
1: Catherine Narricot is this image of the perfect society wife. She was a debutante. She's sort of from that very high kind of Mitford level of society. She's been trained to say the perfect thing and wear the perfect thing and behave absolutely perfectly. But again, there's more than meets the eye.
0: Sylvia Sinclair, the star.
1: The quintessential silver screen siren, I would say, very much in the mode of the Rita Hayworths, the Ava Gardners, Marilyn Monroe.
0: Bruno Crane, the friend.
1: Bruno Crane is a rather sort of bumbling, I would say unattractive figure who turns up at the hotel slightly unexpectedly for what seems to be a holiday with his wartime chum.
0: After the discovery of the body, a snowstorm has now rolled in. The police can't make it up from the valley, and they're all stuck up at the Grand Alpine Hotel. I'm wondering if we can ask you to read a little bit from the book.
1: Right, here we go. This is from Diana Glass's perspective. It might be a scene of cozy perfection. Some of the guests are reading in high-backed armchairs or playing card games over glasses of liqueur, as though totally oblivious to the tragedy earlier this morning. But we learned this during the war. You can't be in a state of full-blown panic at all times. Normality,

0: Humanity, even boredom, creep back in at the most fraught of times.
1: You know, that's one of the themes running through this book. It's just 5 years after World War II, but people still carry the experience of living through it. And some of that has become habit now, right?
0: Oh, absolutely. I think so. I mean, it's funny because I was thinking back when I was writing this that it was a similar amount of time from the start of COVID. And so actually that time felt very recent and, you know, still quite traumatic in many ways, and very much so for the Second World War in this book. But there's also a sense of, you know, what did you do during the war? What did you get up to? Were you heroic or were you not? And also the chance for some people to perhaps rewrite their own history a little bit to further their own ends. I won't go into too much detail there because it might be a spoiler, but it's very much something I like playing with in the book. But the thing about an Agatha Christie is that the truth will normally always come to the surface and the past catches up with people.
1: I'm curious, was writing this mystery any different than, you know, your process when you're writing your other mysteries?
0: It was. I mean, there was a huge research burden in this one, obviously, to get the historical setting right. I absolutely loved that challenge, actually. I wrote historical books before I went over to the thrillers. So it was a real chance to marry those two skills and really indulge the history geek in me. So there was a lot of reading to be done, a travel to the Alps, which was great fun. And really, I went quite method for it, actually. I watched, when I was writing it, I only watched films set in the 1950s. So a lot of Hitchcock. I read a lot of thrillers from the 1950s, very post-war sort of masculine thrillers. And I would say the other thing for me was researching the character of Miss Marple. I'd never had someone else's pre-existing character, especially such a beloved and iconic one, to put into the book. So really, for me, the challenge was about getting Agatha Christie's Miss Marple as closely as I possibly could on the page to the way she wrote her in the original books. And the other thing was obviously the Christie plotting. I obsessed over that. And for the very first time, I actually plotted out the whole book before I started writing. Normally I get greedy and impatient and I just think, oh, it's more creative if I just start writing. But this time I sat on my hands and I let it percolate just a little bit longer, maybe 6 months longer, actually doesn't sound like a little bit. And the whole plot sort of formed itself. And it turns out, I've learned 8 books in, that's a much easier way to write a book.
1: There you go. The pressure of channeling Agatha Christie, actually, you learned something about your writing.
0: Absolutely. I feel she's taught me something. I'm very grateful.
1: Well, that's Lucy Foley. Her new novel is the first authorized Miss Marple mystery in 50 years. It's called Murder at the Grand Alpine Hotel. Thanks so much for talking about it.
0: Thank you. I really enjoyed it.

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1: This is Dr. Michael Wilkes with a second opinion. A medical student of mine recently got some tough exam results back. She passed, but didn't get the score she wanted. Of course, there's nothing wrong with wanting to do well. The danger comes when doing well is never good enough. Dr. Stuart Slavin, a pediatrician, researcher, and author of the new book, The Success Trap, has studied a harmful pattern called maladaptive perfectionism. This is setting impossibly high rigid standards and tying your sense of self-worth to achieving them.
2: It's the kid getting an A minus and it feeling like it's a crisis. And so having high standards isn't the problem. It's the disappointment that you may feel with it that makes it maladaptive. And the correlations then of that mindset with depression and anxiety.
1: That's an important distinction. Healthy, high achievers are motivated by success, but maladaptive perfectionists are often motivated by avoiding failure. An A minus doesn't mean I did well but could improve. It means I failed. So where does that voice come from? Well, Slavin, a pediatrician, argues that some of it begins in the culture surrounding children.
2: It's not just schools. There's very strong evidence of a rise in what's called intensive parenting. After the first pregnancy test, people are thinking about, you know, what preschool can I get my kid in? How do I make sure as a six-year-old they're a good enough soccer player that they're going to make the club team? And so intensive parenting that used to be highly concentrated in more wealthy communities and has spread geographically and socioeconomically.
1: Parents and teachers may intend to encourage high achievement, but eventually an external message, you need an A, can become an internal message. I got an A minus, therefore I failed. And that voice can follow us into adulthood. Maladaptive perfectionism has been studied amongst athletes, musicians, lawyers, medical students, and practicing physicians. It can fuel anxiety, depression, and even procrastination. You put off starting a project because you're afraid you won't be able to do it perfectly. You avoid a challenge because you might fail. Ironically, the restless pursuit of perfection can actually get in the way of achievement. So parents and teachers need to ask not only what pressure are we putting on our kids today, but really what habits of thought are we teaching them that they may carry into adulthood? Fortunately, Slavin says those habits can change.
2: You're not consigned to having suffer for the rest of your life. There are ways that you can learn to recognize that your mind is thinking in that way. Goal isn't to get rid of it, but manage your thoughts in really effective ways.
1: One proven technique to reducing these maladaptive thoughts is cognitive behavioral therapy. Keep the ambition, keep the high standards, but learn to recognize that voice that says anything short of perfection is failure. Striving to be the best we can motivate us, but perfection can imprison us. This is Dr. Michael Wilkes with a second opinion.
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6: I'm Janine Herbst with these headlines. President Trump says his planned 250-foot triumphal arch between the Lincoln Memorial and Arlington National Cemetery will now double as a, quote, top-grade military complex for drones and snipers. Russia says Ukraine launched its largest drone attack yet on Moscow and the surrounding region, killing at least two people and injuring dozens of others. The strikes hit an oil refinery, sending a plume of black smoke and flames into the air and also an apartment building. Chinese leader Xi Jinping is set to meet President Trump in Washington this week, the first state visit by a Chinese leader in 11 years. They're expected to talk about the U.S. war in Iran, critical minerals, tariffs, and artificial intelligence. I'm Janine Herbst, NPR News.

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1: This is Weekend Edition from NPR News. I'm Debbie Elliott. Growing up, was there a fairy tale or a scary story that you couldn't get out of your head? Well, in the new movie Forgotten Island, best friends Joe and Risa are obsessed with aswang, creatures from Filipino mythology. They're especially obsessed with the manananggal, a vampire-like creature who can split its body in half while hunting its prey.
2: Funny thing about mortals, when you tear them apart, they don't go back together.
1: Leia Salonga is the voice of Manang, the manananggal, in the new DreamWorks film Forgotten Island. And she joins us now from the studio in New York. Thanks so much for being with us.
3: Thanks for having me. And I gotta say, your pronunciation of manananggal is quite impressive. I'm tickled pink over here in New York.
1: Oh, well, I'm glad. I've had a little help from my producer.
3: Awesome.
1: So your character lives on this hidden magical island called Nakali.
3: Yeah.
1: Tell us about the island and the creatures who live there.
3: Yes, Nakalimutan. Joe and Risa find themselves there, having absolutely zero recollection of the night before. We start meeting all of these different characters. This were-dog, the cutest little military unit. We meet all of these incredible characters. And as I was watching this movie, I was like, oh my gosh, this is like straight out of my childhood, where I would listen to stories about the manananggal and the chanak, you know, all of these fantastical creatures and Filipino mythology and folklore. And it's so wonderful that it gets to be given center stage in this movie.
1: This is the first major Western animated film that explores Filipino folklore.
3: Right, yeah.
1: You know, you've been a pillar for Filipino representation in Western entertainment for quite a while now. Yet many of those roles, for example, being the singing voice of Mulan and Jasmine mm-hmm. from Aladdin, or your role as Kim in Miss Saigon,
3: right.
1: Those aren't explicitly Filipino roles. What does it mean to have a role like this?
3: Oh my gosh. When I got asked to do this, it was like an instant yes. I knew that I had to be in some way, shape, or form a part of this. So many of us in the cast are Filipino, and being able to center our culture and to get to, you know, see it in such a vivid, colorful way, I'm sure that I cried. Not just a couple of times watching the finished movie. It is beautiful. I went with my son and I went with my best friend, who's also Filipino. And so we had a very visceral reaction. And, you know, even though there are very specific things to our culture, there are also universal themes. You know, seeing these two young women in such a deep friendship, really showing up for one another. It's just so wonderful to see how even something so specifically Filipino can be something relatable to anybody.
1: They have a sweet journey,
3: mm-hmm.
1: even though they are terrified at times because of you,
3: yeah.
1: because
3: well,
1: of your character.
3: Sure, I'm in my villain era, and I think this is helping me very much.
1: You know, the manananggal in mm-hmm. Filipino folklore,
3: right.
1: it's a very dark figure,
3: yeah.
1: right? Here's Joe talking about it to her class at the beginning of the film.
4: This vampire woman has multiple sets of wings, breathes fire, and can split her body into two. Like this! A merciless murder machine that dive bombs its prey, violently ripping through the victim's clenched bones!
5: Okay, Joe! That's enough.
6: So do you consider it a monster?
3: Well, I think my first exposure to a Manananggal on film was in a Filipino horror movie called Shake, Rattle, and Roll. And I still have very vivid memories of seeing that. I mean, the actress who was cast to play her is this gorgeous, dusky actor. I think her name was Irma Alegre. Like, wow. And then when you see her split in two, I'm sure I get nightmares from it. And it's how something so beautiful can be so terrifying and intimidating. And then now to this. So do I consider her a monster? Yes and no. She's frightening to Joe and Risa and to so many of the other inhabitants on the island because it's a Manananggal. Of course, she's going to be frightening. And of course, she'll be considered a monster. But the question is, what made her that way?
6: Joe and Risa say something to each other when they need each other,
7: yes,
6: when they're ready for something.
7: Yeah,
6: or maybe when they're a little scared.
3: Uh-huh. Tayuna.
6: Tayuna. What's the spirit behind that?
3: Literally, tayo means you and me. So when you say tayuna, it means let's go. It means let's do this. In the lightest of ways, it just means let's go to the mall. But I think in a deeper context, especially with what Joe and Risa go through on the island, it's as partners in this crazy experience, let's go.
6: Tayuna.
3: Tayuna.
6: You've just become the first Filipina to receive a star on the Hollywood Walk of Fame.
7: Oh,
6: congratulations.
7: Thank you so much.
6: What does that mean to you?
3: Oh, goodness. I just remember being a tourist or, you know, in some way, shape or form. Sometimes I'd have work in L.A. and then I'd go into tourist mode and see those stars. And now here I am with one of my own. And it's still emotionally overwhelming because it's recognition for work that I've done. I don't know that there are words, that there are enough words for me to be able to adequately describe what this means. It means that I made an impact, and it means that I was able to leave a mark. Oh my gosh, I don't know that I'll ever get over this.
6: Well, enjoy it.
3: I will.
6: That's Leia Salonga. She's the voice of Manong in the new DreamWorks film Forgotten Island, out this week. Thanks for the conversation.
3: Thank you for having me.
6: There's a corner of Alabama known for cranking out music that holds its own against Motown and Memphis. It's the Muscle Shoals sound. Billy Allen grew up nearby, singing with a powerful voice that was destined to be heard. He cut his teeth covering songs at venues around Northwest Alabama.
8: My whole idea was, okay, I'm good at taking a song and making it my own, putting my own stamp on it, sinking my own teeth into it. So years of that, I'm building, okay, this is what I'll do. I'll master this.
6: Then he met Jay Burgess of the band The Pollies, who challenged him to start writing his own songs.
8: And I'm like, oh, no, I'm not a writer. He's like, well, just talk. And then he starts showing me how to put those ideas into melodies. He really showed me how to take those words and make music out of it, quite literally.
6: The result was an album called Black Noise that the newly formed Billy Allen and the Pollies released last year. They're out with a new record called Live at Muscle Shoals Sound. I spoke with Billy Allen about learning to sing his own music, capturing the energy of a new group, and the magic of Muscle Shoals.

0: I'm curious what it was like recording in such a legendary place. I mean, Muscle Shoals Studio produced hits for artists like, I don't know, Aretha Franklin, Wilson Pickett, the Rolling Stones, the Staple Singers, Rod Stewart, Bob Seger. I mean, you can just go on and on and on. Did you find that to be inspirational or maybe a little intimidating?
1: A little bit of both. It's crazy, and you can feel it standing in that room singing, you know. It's like a thread is running through that building, and it gets a hold of you when you stand there and sing. So it's quite incredible. Just can't stand the pain. I'll
0: never find that again. What was your music origin story? How did you come to be a singer?
1: Well, I grew up in Town Creek. That's probably about 45 minutes away from Muscle Shoals.
0: Little small town.
1: Mm-hmm. Little small town. Don't go too fast. I went to church with my mother. There, not being able to play, I picked up everything in the choir stand. Every movement, every song, every note. And so we was at a visiting church, and a group called the Oil Sisters pointed at me and said, "Give him the mic." And we did the whole song over again with me singing it. I knew then that's what I wanted to do. It was that feeling that you got, you know, like you're flying, you know, you never want to lose that feeling.
0: Now, how did you come to first connect with the Pollies and eventually get together to make these records?
1: Years of doing cover band. I think I did my first cover band in a bar at 16. But one of the Pollies, along with another band member from another band, see me perform at OTR, which is downtown Florence.
0: That was Jay Burgess with the Pollies, who was there. And he wasn't there with just another musician. He was there with Brittany Howard of Alabama Shakes.
1: Oh, and you know the story.
0: Yeah, I read about it. And they're like on this balcony going,
1: name drop.
0: Is that a record? Who is that? What is this voice? Like,
1: maybe a few years after that, they contacted Rodney Hall, which I was working with at the time at Fame Studios. The moment the Pollies started playing, I'm like, oh my God, this is my band.
0: And the chemistry was just there.
1: It was there. It was magical because we had played with several different guys there at Fame. But when those guys, when the Pollies came in, I'm like, this is what I've been looking for right here.
0: Let's listen to the track, If You Want Me to Stay.

0: Now, this live album recorded at Muscle Shoals Studio. But, you know, I think when most of us think live album, we think of a performance venue, right? Mm-hmm. What is it like having an audience in an actual recording studio and recording live in a studio? How does that work?
1: It's a bit strange at first. You know, you have to let them know it's okay. We've already done the record. You can interact, you can have fun and make noise, you know. We did about 2 runs, you know, to kind of get everybody sort of loosened up.
0: Yeah, because you're supposed to be quiet in the studio, right?
1: Right, right. And I think they had on headphones and stuff too. So once they warmed up, it was dancing. And then we told them to come in, get around us, you know, be in the show.

0: This is one of the songs where we all pitched in. And I was like, okay, I don't have anything. I can't think of anything. And I think the keyboardist yell out, right about being invited to all these different things and you just want to go home, or you know, you just want to just, I'm like, ah, yes, that's perfect, because that is so me. I don't want to go to the after party. I don't want to
1: really?
0: Go and hang and get high. Yeah, I'm an introvert, you know. You can't tell it on that stage.
1: No, but... you do not come off as an introvert.
0: Well, that's good. I'm doing good acting.

0: So it sounds like you're becoming a little bit more comfortable writing after playing covers for all this time.
1: Much more. Much more. I don't want to go back to the straight cover world. No, I'm done with that. That's the old chapter.
0: How do you think you found your voice?
1: Whew. From experience.
2: Have you ever looked around? Watch your whole world drown.
1: From having to sing through the pain, from having to sing through the joys, it came. You know, I studied, imitated, and then slowly my voice just started merging through. And I'm like, okay, let me do more of this. You know, this feels right.
0: That was Billy Allen of Billy Allen and the Pollies. Their new album, Live at Muscle Shoals Sound, is out now. Billy Allen, thanks so much for the conversation.
1: Thank you. Quite comfortable conversation.

0: 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I'm Debbie Elliott.
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10: Today on the New Yorker Radio Hour, I'll talk with Malcolm Gladwell. For years, Gladwell has surprised us with new ways of understanding the world, and he argues that when it comes to the debates about crime and policing and violence, well, we've just gotten so much of it wrong.
11: The level of police violence, yeah, of brutality by police in America is a function of the fact that we have too few police and not too many. Our assumption is when we see police beating up people or whatever, shoot people with all those kinds of things, we're like, oh, that's because we got too many cops. Uh-uh. The opposite. Why? It makes perfect sense. When you are outnumbered, how do you project power? By using force.
10: Malcolm Gladwell joins me to talk about his new book, The American Way of Killing. 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That's all in the New Yorker Radio Hour, right after the news.
12: Live from NPR News in Washington, I'm Janine Herbst. Russia says Ukraine launched more than 1,000 drones into its country, including hundreds into Moscow, as Russia was holding state elections. Moscow's mayor calls it the largest attack ever on the Russian capital. NPR's Joanna Kakissis has more.
13: The governor of the Moscow region said the area had come under a large-scale drone attack early Sunday. Russian air defense shot down more than 240 Ukrainian attack drones. But some of those drones did hit their target, the Gazprom-neft Moscow oil refinery. The Ukrainian military claims its drones damaged three units there. Videos on social media show the facility on fire. Ukrainian President Volodymyr Zelensky said the military also struck a logistics facility in Russia. The strikes happened during the first parliamentary vote in Russia since 2022, when the Kremlin ordered the full-scale invasion of Ukraine. Joanna Kakissis, NPR News, Kyiv.
12: Voters in Germany are going to the polls today in two key state elections amid growing pressure on Chancellor Friedrich Merz. As NPR's Esme Nicholson reports, the far right is expected to make major gains.
14: In the northeastern state of Mecklenburg-Western Pomerania, Merz's Christian Democrats are polling at just 6%, putting the Chancellor's party at risk of failing to clear the minimum threshold to enter state parliament. Leader of the far-right Alternative for Germany, Alice Weidel, told supporters at a campaign rally that they have the power to unseat Merz adding that he will become very quiet next week. In the capital, where Berliners are voting for a new mayor, Merz's CDU is polling neck and neck with the far-left party Die Linke, but even here, the far-right AfD is polling just a couple of percentage points behind the front runners and is expected to double its share of the vote compared with the last election. For NPR News, I'm Esme Nicholson in Berlin.
12: A judge in Delaware is ordering Fox Corporation to produce hundreds of documents that could shed light on how founder Rupert Murdoch and his closest business associates handled some of the company's biggest scandals over the past two decades. Maddie Loria has more.
7: A hearing began in a rural Delaware courtroom Friday morning over a lawsuit that alleges Murdoch and other company executives operated Fox in a way that would expose the company to costly litigation. Fox shareholders filed the lawsuit around the same time the company settled a nearly $800 million defamation case related to its role in spreading conspiracy theories about voting fraud in the 2020 election. Lawyers will now have a chance to review over two decades worth of corporate board meeting minutes, emails, text messages, and other relevant documents, including previously sealed legal filings in another ongoing case related to the 2020 election. For NPR News, I'm Maddie Loria in Georgetown, Delaware.
12: And you're listening to NPR News from Washington. Singer Ed Sheeran has apologized at his concert in Philadelphia last night for making mistakes, saying the situation in Gaza is catastrophic and unjustifiable. This after the English singer's tour was thrown into chaos when the opening act, Macklemore, was dropped because of his pro-Palestinian comments made from the stage at a concert in New Jersey earlier this month. Sheeran said the promoters made that decision, and after the decision, the rest of Sheeran's opening acts also withdrew. Tens of thousands of children in Gaza are heading back to school today for the start of a new academic year. But as NPR's Kat Lonsdorf reports, they're largely learning out of tents or classrooms that are still heavily damaged, this after years of war, while many other children are unable to access education at all.
15: More than 280,000 children are returning to school in Gaza, according to the UN Agency for Palestinian Refugees. But few functioning classrooms are left, as Israeli attacks have destroyed or damaged 98% of learning facilities there, according to the UN. Instead, children are largely learning out of tents or other makeshift classrooms without proper school supplies or basics like desks or chalkboards. And hundreds of thousands of students in Gaza remain without access to education at all. But still, for many, it marks their first return to a structured school year in almost 3 years after repeated displacement and loss of access to regular schooling. Kat Lonsdorf, NPR News, Tel Aviv.
12: And I'm Janine Herbst, NPR News in Washington.
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10: Welcome to the New Yorker Radio Hour. I'm David Remnick. I'm kind of shocked to say it, but Malcolm Gladwell has been a staff writer at The New Yorker for 30 years. We got here at just about the same time. And in his reporting for us, and in a shelf of best-selling books, Gladwell takes ideas from the social sciences and other fields and applies them to topics that most of us had never really thought about. You could almost call Malcolm Gladwell a genre unto himself. But we don't often think of Malcolm Gladwell tackling the news, writing about what's in the headlines every day. And that's exactly what he does in his new book. And I'll tell you, it's not easy to read. The book is called The American Way of Killing, and Malcolm's subject is gun violence. He looks at the mass shootings, suicides, and vast numbers of deaths and injuries in this country. And I could rattle off the statistics, but by now, you know them only too well. One unbelievable data point. Firearms have been the leading cause of death among American children since 2020. We don't lead the world in gun deaths, but among the wealthy nations, we're an outlier, and to a stunning degree. Malcolm Gladwell tries to understand why that is in his newest book. We spoke this week.
18: It's good to see you again, David.
10: It's been way too long. Your new book is about
18: guns, gun control, or the lack of it, and so on. What are the origins of your interest? I always have suspected that some of it is the fact that you're Canadian.
11: Yes.
18: And come from a place that doesn't have this madness.
11: I think the longer I stay in America, the more baffled I am in some ways by it. I mean, a lot of this book is concerned with the question that the conversation about guns in this country is dishonest. And I use that word, I picked that word with great deliberation.
18: What do you mean?
11: What I mean is that it's not that it's wrong. It's that people aren't arguing about the things they should be arguing about. But I'll give you one that I spend a lot of time on in the book. And that is, this country is obsessed with homicide rates. And I have a whole chapter pointing out that that's the wrong thing to be obsessed with. It didn't tell you anything. Why? Because a homicide is a function of two things. It's how lethal your wounds were, and also how quickly you got to the hospital. If you were to shoot me here in the heart, mm-hmm. I'd be at that hospital three blocks away in 5 minutes. I'm going to make it. If you do the exact same thing to me in the Hudson Valley where I live, I'm dead.
18: Right.
11: Right? The level of violence is the same in those first two instances. But in one case, I'm a homicide, and in one case, I'm not. And that has to do with my access to healthcare and a skilled doctor and such. And one of the things that has happened in America in the last 40 years is the level and quality of medical attention that's being given to gunshot victims has gotten so much better that we have become blind to the extent of our violence. If we held the level of healthcare constant from 1960 on, we'd have 75,000 homicides a year in this country. We have like 20,000 now, whatever it is, 50.
18: It's still an enormous amount.
11: Still an enormous amount. But like, what you need to talk about is how many times do people shoot each other? That's what you should be talking about. Don't talk about homicide.
18: Let's start with the beginning.
11: Yeah.
18: The Second Amendment is one single sentence. A well-regulated militia, comma, being necessary to the security of a free state, comma, the right of the people to keep and bear arms, comma, shall not be infringed.
11: Period.
18: Period. Why is it written like that? What was its original meaning? And why are we so fatalistically attached to it?
11: Yeah. That sentence is written in a time closer to Shakespeare's time than our own. We don't write sentences like that anymore.
18: At what point historically does the intent change?
11: The key guy here is this guy named Carl Bogus, this fantastic legal
18: Again,
11: historian.
18: A Gladwellian name, if I've ever heard one. Carl Bogus, a real person?
11: If my name was Carl Bogus, I would be so happy. The brilliantly named Carl Bogus. And he does what apparently no one has ever before him, no serious historian had ever done. When the Constitution is drafted, it has to be ratified by the states. And the key state is Virginia, right? Virginia is one of the largest states in the Union. All those old guys are from Virginia. Like, Virginia needs to sign on. They had someone transcribe the entire debate they have in Richmond about whether they're going to ratify the Constitution. And what do you discover when you read these debates? That they are obsessed with the Second Amendment, and they're obsessed with that militia clause. Why? Because militias are the means by which they keep their slaves in check. Most of these people live in communities where the slaves outnumber white people 10 to 1, in some cases 20 to 1. You can't police this. So they have, from time to time, there are these slave uprisings, and they're terrifying to the planters. So they institute this system of militias, which go around the South and patrol the South. And everyone volunteers for the militia. So the Constitution comes along, and these northern states are threatening to take away, to nationalize the militia. And they're like, no, this is terrifying. How are we going to stay safe otherwise? So they're desperate for the Second Amendment to reflect the fact that they continue to have a right to have armed militias to keep their slaves in check. That's what it is.
18: It's not a kind of uniquely American culture that has to do with the frontier and the wilderness.
11: No, no. And it's not the Revolutionary War. The militias fought so badly in the Revolutionary War that Washington all but gave up on them. The idea that this is sort of an integral part of America's fight for freedom is nonsense.
18: So let's talk a little bit about the scale here. I think many Americans would agree we have a mass shooting problem, although we clearly don't all agree on the cause or the solution. Between 1966 and 2023, there have been 184 mass shootings in this country, 184, a total of 1,342 deaths. But you point out in that same period, the number of gun-related deaths in general is 2 million.
11: Yeah.
18: That's with all the improved medical care that you've talked about. What's driving the number?
11: I have a whole chapter in the book about the difference between instrumental and expressive violence, which is an incredibly important distinction. There are two categories in which a homicide falls. One is instrumental violence. That is to say, I shoot you and kill you in the cause of some other goal. You're wearing a Rolex. I want your Rolex. You struggle. Okay, I shoot you. I take your Rolex, right? I'm robbing a bank. I killed him. I'm defending my turf against my, in the drug trade against some rival gang. That's instrumental violence. Expressive violence, on the other hand, is the violence that comes out of raw emotion. It comes out of a sense of injury, of personal antagonism.
18: Or mental illness.
11: Mental illness, or it's not planned in the same way. It's impulsive. And if I thought twice about it, I wouldn't do it, right? And where the
18: or had the capacity to think twice.
11: And where the injury of the other is the point. The assumption always is when we discuss gun violence that much of it is instrumental. And almost none of it's instrumental. I mean, I put in a book that, like, if you watch Law and Order, it's all instrumental murders. I was murdering someone because I want their apartment. I want their whatever. No, that never, ever happens. No one gets murdered over an apartment. Violence, overwhelmingly, going back hundreds of years, thousands of years, people murder each other for expressive reasons. We get into an argument and I pull a knife and stab you. That's the story of murder in the medieval, you know, or hit you over the head with a something or other. In America, it so happens that the availability of guns has meant that arguments are more likely to be lethal. And we have a whole series of conditions in which arguments are allowed to flourish and persist.
18: How did this issue get so politically polarized? Supporting gun control was more bipartisan in this country in the long ago late 60s. There was real support for it. And it seems people reflexively support the gun policy now of their side, Republican, Democrat, left, right. Why did that happen?
11: I have real issues with some of the strategic choices made by the gun control community. I have a chapter talking about assault rifle bans, which I think are just a stupid waste of time.
18: I mean, when we got rid of AR-15s, it's like, temporarily.
11: And the only reason people are in favor of those bans is they never read the fine print of the bans, which don't ban anything. It's an absurd piece. It's an absurd sideshow.
18: Before you piss people off accidentally, make sure you're pissing them off on purpose. Yeah, exactly. So explain what you mean.
11: Assault rifle bans don't ban assault rifles.
18: Well, weren't AR-15s banned for...
11: What you have in an assault rifle is a category of relatively light weapon, and it's easily accessorized. When we ban assault rifles, what we do is we ban a series of cosmetic add-ons that we don't like.
18: Such as?
11: There's a certain kind of handle that people in Congress are upset about. Or there's like a... There's a little thing that would hold a hand grenade. You can't have that. Not to mention, of course, you can't get hand grenades. And I mean, it's just all the stuff that makes it look dangerous and military. We say you can't have that. You can have the assault rifle, but you can't have any of the gizmos that make it look scary. That's what an assault rifle ban is. It's a complete waste of time.
18: Mm-hmm.
11: And by the way, in mass shootings, assault rifles are often used in mass shootings, but the most lethal weapon in mass shootings is a handgun.
18: Really?
11: Yeah, absolutely. We have very, very good data on this. Mm-hmm. So, like, even if you were concerned about mass shootings, which I think are another kind of side road we get derailed on, it doesn't make any sense. It's like the problem is guns. If I wanted to murder you, David, I couldn't bring an assault rifle into this office building. They would see it. It's large. I would bring a handgun and conceal it on my person, and I would pull it out right now and shoot you. In this instance, a handgun is infinitely more lethal than an assault rifle, right? By virtue of its portability. Why we have this kind of notion that just because a weapon is large and scary looking, it is more dangerous to us than one that's small and concealable is crazy.
18: I'm speaking with Malcolm Gladwell, and his newest book is The American Way of Killing. We'll continue our conversation in just a moment. This is the New Yorker Radio Hour.

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4: I'm David Remnick, and I've been speaking with Malcolm Gladwell, one of the best-selling nonfiction writers of our time. In his new book, Gladwell looks at the problem of gun violence. It's called The American Way of Killing. Here you are, you're sitting with a New York...
5: Upper West Side.
4: Every tiresome cliche.
5: Yeah.
4: And I'm sitting across a table from the Canadian equivalent who lives in a, you know, swell town in the Hudson Valley. And so our political views on this align, and they're probably pretty expected. What I hear from people elsewhere in the country is, you don't understand. Mm-hmm. This is part of our culture. This hunting. It's in the there's a family element to it, and I'm not being mocking. I'm just trying to be descriptive here.
5: Yeah.
4: How do you approach that part of the problem, the Americanness, the frontierness, the sport aspect of it?
5: Reporting this book, I talked to God knows how many people who are engaged in a meaningful way with gun violence prevention. It is astonishing to me how little they talked about gun control. I'm just doing two episodes of my podcast on what's going on in Baltimore, which has experienced over the last 3 years one of the most profound drops in homicide in history.
4: Why?
5: Baltimore is doing a strategy where they sit down and they say, okay, you can identify, looking at police records and doing network maps, the portion of the community at any given time that's at risk for being shot or shooting. It's relatively small. It's 1% population. So then you follow those kids. And when one of them has an argument and shoots somebody else, you go see the family of the and friends of the kid who got shot, and you say, dude, don't retaliate. We got this. We're watching you. Don't do anything. Because that's what it is. It's just these endless cycles of retaliation and revenge. And so they have these meetings every week where they go through names of people. Billy's friend just got shot. Can someone go see Billy? Does anyone know Billy's dad? Or Joey just shot somebody. They're going to come after his family. Can we move the family to a hotel for 2 weeks till things calm down so they don't get caught in a crossfire?
4: So effective policing, intelligent policing.
5: Not just with police, with like community leaders. Mm-hmm. Send the pastor to his house. Pastor knows that family for years. The kid's desperate. Tell him, we'll get him new housing and some, you know, grief counseling because he's lost so many friends over the last, maybe that helps him. Quite recently, Baltimore had more homicides than New York City. Mm-hmm. It is 1/10 the size, right? They're going to get under 100 this year.
4: And that's without gun control in the way that you and I mean it.
5: Not even talking about guns.
4: Right.
5: Not even talking about guns. Would they love for there to be fewer guns? 100%. They would give their eye teeth for fewer guns. But it's not going to happen. Not if you're Maryland. Are you kidding me? Someone's just driving guns up from North Carolina every day. Like, it's like, why are we engaged in this fantasy that we can wave a magic wand and remove all the guns tomorrow and everything will be fine? In the meantime, people are dying. And so what they're doing is saying, I'm not waiting for this political miracle to happen. I'm going to solve the problem at its root here.
4: Why can't the political miracle happen? The statistics show, polls show, that in fact, for all the talk of guns being part of the American fabric and all the culture and all the rest among so many people, people want it. They see the effect of guns in our society. You think it's worthless at this point to approach things in a national legislative sense?
5: Not worthless. You should simultaneously. Not futile. I wouldn't even go that far. I'm saying we should simultaneously try to do that. But if that effort takes 40 years, then it's not helping us now, is it?
4: No, and in the meantime, tens of thousands of people are dying.
5: It might take 40 years. Mm-hmm. If you want to wage battle on matters related to the Constitution and those kinds of deeply rooted, we're talking about 50-year increments between defeats and victories, mm-hmm. right? I'm fine. Go ahead, wage your 50-year battle. But I can't wait. The idea that that's what any campaign against gun violence ought to be in its entirety is nonsense.
4: Now, there's a fascinating thing in this book. You compare the police departments of Los Angeles and Berlin.
5: Yeah.
4: Similar-ish
5: size
4: populations.
5: Yeah.
4: LA has 8,500 police officers and Berlin has 18,000.
5: Yeah.
4: What do all those extra police officers do in Berlin?
5: Well, a Berliner would reverse that question and say, how on earth do you cope in Los Angeles?
4: By the way, the debate, of course, on the left here was for quite a while that there should be fewer.
5: Which was an idea so completely at odds with any kind of empirical understanding of what police do. I can't even utter the phrase defund the police without nearly blowing a gasket. So Western Europe and the United States, as a share of GDP, spend roughly the same amount of money on public safety. In Europe, they spend most of that money on police and a little bit on prisons. We spend most of it on prisons and a little bit on police. There is no universe in which our use of resources makes more sense than theirs. Why would you rather the crime happen because you didn't have enough cops to catch it and then put the person away at great cost for 40 years than to do the reverse? And also, there's a really brilliant paper by two socialists, by the way, at Harvard, Christopher Lewis and Adena Yousami. They wrote this really fascinating paper where they argue very persuasively that the level of police violence, of brutality by police in America, is a function of the fact that we have too few police and not too many. Our assumption is when we see police beating up people or whatever, the things that American police do in greater numbers than their European counterparts, shoot people with all those kinds of things. We're like, oh, that's because we got too many cops. Uh-uh. The opposite. They chart the relationship between how many cops you have and how many incidents of police violence you have. And it's an inverse relationship. The countries with tons of cops have almost no examples of police brutality. The places that have almost no cops have a lot. Why? It makes perfect sense. When you are outnumbered, how do you project power? By using force.
4: And what's called the militarization of.
5: Exactly. Militarization is a response to the fact that you are scarce in number and you need to make a splash. I mean, Foucault could have told us this, right? So the people who said defund the police because they're too violent have it absolutely backwards. Refund the police because they're too violent. They're outnumbered. I had a great.
4: And how to reform the police?
5: Well, I think any kind of. I had an incredibly fascinating conversation.
4: In other words, if the mayor of New York were sitting across the table from you, if Azar Mamdani were sitting across from you, and or Jessica Tisch, who's the police commissioner, what would you urge them to do?
5: New York is unusual in that it is closer to an adequate number of police officers than most American big cities. But they would

0: police chief from a big city in Colorado. And he was talking about, you know, you look at your shifts and you can see shift by shift how long it takes for your officers to respond to a shooting, say. And the sooner you get to the shooting, the better chance you have of apprehending the shooter and also of saving the lives of the person being shot, life of the person being shot. And he can look and just say, well, you know, at this time of night on a Tuesday, I just don't have the cops to cover it. They're coming from the other side of town. That person's going to die. We're not going to catch that. He's like, really? Or I can't do the community outreach work. If I have enough cops, I can listen to the community. I can hear what their concerns are. I don't have, these guys don't have to be in their squad car all day long, racing from one crime scene to the next. I want my police officers to know everyone in their precinct, to know all the trusted people, to have the kids so the kids can talk to them, all these things they want to do.
1: You write about disruption and de-escalation. Mm-hmm. How does that work in real life?
0: Well, I was talking to Jens Ludwig when I did that New Yorker piece. I called up that guy, Jens Ludwig, and he was talking about, he did a lot of work with the police in Chicago. And he's like, you know, if you ride around at night with police officers, a lot of what they're doing is de-escalation. He's talked about one night, he was out with a cop, and he sees a very, very large guy screaming at the top of his lungs and physically assaulting a woman who's clearly his wife or a girlfriend.
1: Yeah.
0: Cop stops, goes over there, says to the guy, go home, calm down, tells the woman, come with me. What he did he prevent a potential homicide? Maybe. You don't know where that argument's going to go, right? That was his point, that this is what police work is. And the more police you have to engage in that kind of soft intervention, the better off your community is going to be. A lot of times when people argue for more police, what they want is more arrests and more kind of top-down kind of aggression, because that's the most politically appealing way to make that argument.
1: But we're never going to get down to European levels or Canadian levels, no matter how good the policing gets, until there are just far fewer guns, no?
0: I went to see a guy named David Kennedy a couple weeks ago, who's for years been one of the most important figures in gun violence prevention in this country. He's a professor at John Jay. And one of his comments was, the fundamental misunderstanding of kids is they carry guns not because they're predatory, but because they're scared. They're scared, of course. And by the way, correctly, right? And in a world where the police are, in to their eyes, absent and unconnected with the community, who's left to defend themselves? They are, right? One of the Baltimore meetings I write about it, I have in my podcast, they're talking about, they go and see a kid who's, they think is at risk for retaliating. A friend of his gets murdered. And it's the latest in a whole chain of people he's lost. And he's really, really, really, really upset. And they go to him, a police officer and a pastor go and talk to him. And one of the first things they say is, you have to trust that we can take care of this ourselves. We know who the shooter is. That's the first threshold. He thinks he's on his own, right? He's got to carry a gun because he thinks they're going to come by and get him, you know, as, you know, in anticipatory retaliation. Like, that's the kind of dynamic there. You have to establish that the legitimate organizations are strong enough and effective enough that kids don't have to be scared.
1: My friend, it's always great to see you. Malcolm Gladwell, thank you.
0: Thank you, David.
1: Malcolm Gladwell's new book is called The American Way of Killing. He's also the host of the podcast Revisionist History, and you can find many years of Gladwell's writing for The New Yorker on our website, and you can subscribe to the magazine there as well. 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
10: This is the New Yorker Radio Hour. I'm David Remnick. Hip-hop aficionados love to debate the state of the genre and which current stars are really more pop than rap. But there's no question, none at all, that Grandmaster Flash is a true pioneer. He's been an innovator in the art of DJing since he was practically a child. And now, as a senior citizen, Grandmaster Flash remains as devoted to his turntable heroics as ever. He tours the globe. He spreads the gospel of hip-hop everywhere, and he tells stories about the origins of a music genre that has come to dominate the airwaves and has forever influenced American culture. In a new memoir, Birth of a Culture, Grandmaster Flash takes us behind the scenes of hip-hop's earliest days, from the Bronx to the downtown discos and parties in dank basements. I sat down this week with Grandmaster Flash, who was born Joseph Sadler in the Bronx, to talk about his new book and his beginnings. My mother always taught me to ask people what I should call them.
11: Flash.
10: Just Flash.
11: Flash, yeah. Flash is fine.
10: Because you got the greatest name ever. Ever.
11: Thank you so much.
10: To be known as Grandmaster and Flash.
11: Thank you.
10: We're just going to go by Flash. Okay.
11: Guess
10: so
11: what,
10: let me ask you, Flash. You grew up. And you were fascinated by the electronics in your house.
11: Yes. Anything that turned on, lights on, and it was that
10: electronics.
11: And like all these things fascinated me, the table radio, the stereo, the television. So now I'm getting a butter knife and I'm unscrewing the back of everything possible because now I'm trying to figure out why do these things light up? You know, my sister's hair dryer, the table radio, the stereo in the living room, the TV in the living room. And then eventually my family said, listen, you have to stop doing this. I was tearing up so much stuff in the house. I was tearing up so much.
10: So when did you make the connection between one fascination and another, between music, your father's record collection, and doing something about it, that meaning electronics and even the notion of being a DJ. When does that kick in?
11: It kicks in because in the middle 70s, disco was big.
10: Huge, yeah.
11: It was the Godzilla of music.
10: Did you like it, the music itself?
11: I didn't like the music, but what fascinated me, David, was the way they would sort of pair two records together and blend. The old song disappears and the new song arrives.
10: So your book is so much about the connections that you draw as a kid and how you create yourself as well. You're creating a new musical form. So how did you take what you were hearing in disco and do something new?
11: I went back to Move On Up by Curtis Mayfield. Mm-hmm. That drum beat must have been about 2 minutes long. So when I was starting to listen to the records that my sisters were playing on the stereo, I'm like, why is this drum break so short? And I have to tell you, David, okay, let me play this pop record. Let me play this Motown record. Let me play this record. Let me play that record. It turned out a lot of these drum breaks were like 4 bars, 8 bars long.
0: Right.
11: That made me so angry, brokenhearted. Why aren't these drum breaks as long as Move On Up by Curtis Mayfield?
10: And you wanted them to be longer for dance reasons?
11: Yeah, because what I noticed that when I was watching the house parties that was happening in the house and at home, when the drum break came, the backsides would move more. I'm like, so in my mind, David, I'm saying
10: connection.
11: That's the best part of the record. So that's what I started listening to. Sly and the Family Stone, James Brown, TNT.
10: So what did you do about it?
11: I said to myself, I have to figure out how I can make this drum break longer, but without the person that's dancing know that I'm extending it.
10: So you've got a record that you brought in.
11: What do you
10: got
11: a record
10: in,
11: so,
10: you have here.
11: So I have a record.
10: Not everybody's watching on YouTube.
11: Right,
10: so
11: right.
10: Yeah.
11: So now what I had to do is...
10: You had to screw around with the record.
11: If I'm going to concentrate on just the drum solo of a pop record, a rock, a jazz, a blues, a funk, a disco, an R&B, an alternative, a Caribbean, all that, and I have to be able to see it in dark places. And that's when I decided to do the unspeakable, right?
10: So you got a box of crayons, the kind that you would get in the third grade.
11: Yes.
10: Crayolas.
11: Right.
10: And you got a record here. What record do we have here?
11: This is it's called Get Up and Dance by Freedom.
10: Right.
11: And this whole record is incredible, but the drum break is just totally out of here. It's so amazing. So what I would do is I would mark the area with a bright colored crayon, sometimes white, sometimes yellow, and sometimes orange. So what I would do is I would mark it, and then I would take a soft cloth, and I would kind of get rid of as much of the grain of the crayon as possible. And this part was called the circular.
10: We're seeing a record that looks like a geometry experiment. It's got a line around the circumference here of where you want it, and then radiating out from the center is a piece of what looks like masking tape.
11: Yes, and crayon.
10: Okay, doesn't the needle get a little angry when it hits any of this stuff?
11: Well, the break lives where it lives. So for me, I only need it from here to there.
10: I see.
11: So if I had two copies of this, I can keep cutting and pasting that one particular area. Now I can do what I heard from Curtis Mayfield, Move On Up. And I would have two copies of this, and I would have two guys with two piles of records. So it's like records are flying off and on, off and on, off and
10: on,
11: off and
10: on. So being a DJ was like an intellectual sport, but it was also a physical one, too.
11: I think I based what I did, which is a quick mix theory, on math and kinetics. You know, I mean, for me...
10: When did this happen? How old were you when this was happening?
11: This is 12, 13. I'm trying to figure this out.
10: Based is there anybody else around town doing it?
11: No, this has never been done before. Because everybody else that was playing the record, they were playing the record in a traditional fashion, and they were not putting their hands on the record.
10: So you're Thomas Edison where this is concerned.
11: If that's what you want to call me.
10: You wanted to invent something that wasn't in the world.
11: I wasn't trying to invent anything. I just wanted the doggone break to be longer. So I came up with a math theory. So if I were to use Another One Bites the Dust, 4 bars. 1, 2, 3. Dun-dun-dun-dun-dun-dun. 3, 2, 4 bars, 33 1/3. So I decided to rewind the record back 6 times, and let me see where I end up at. I ended up at the top of the break. I put on a rock record, duplicate copies.
10: What are you playing? What rock and roll?
11: I'm playing Billy Squire. I'm playing Queen. I'm playing James Brown. I'm playing Rufus Thomas. So once I figured out 4 bars forward is equal to 6 counterclockwise, which is full loop extraction, now I can take any record that has 4 bars and the break is short, I can keep the drum break, the series of drum breaks going
10: forever.
11: For hours. So what I did was...
10: And the asses are moving on the dance floor.
11: Ooh, did you just say the bad word?
10: Oh, sorry, yeah.
11: So now, what helped me realizing this, Dave, I was weaving a backing track. My biggest problem, when I was doing it alone, people wouldn't dance. They would just stand there and stare at me. I found that to be so sad. I'm like, why aren't you dancing? I'm playing the best part of this rock song. I'm playing the best part of this blues song, this funk song. Like, I want you guys to be losing your mind. And I said to myself, I have to add something to this. So I said to myself, what if I took a microphone while I'm doing this? Let me put a microphone on the other side of the table to see if there's a human being that could speak to this new style of me weaving this series of drum breaks, rock breaks, jazz breaks, blues breaks, but they're all on time to the beat. And there was this one guy by the name of Keith Wiggins. He's passed away a long time now. His name is Cowboy. He started saying, do this and do that and do this and do that, which took the attention off of me.
10: And give me an example of what Keith Wiggins would do.
11: Throw your hands in the air and wave them like you don't care. Somebody say ho, somebody scream. So now he's got them occupied. Now I can go full throttle.
10: So what, Flesh, what year are we in when this is happening?
11: This is 72, 73.
10: So this is well before hip-hop.
11: This is because hip-hop didn't have a name then.
10: Right.
11: Not yet. It was the age of the DJs. Mm-hmm. And the big DJs of this time was myself, Afrika Bambaataa, Kool Herc, DJ Breakout. And we all had our own particular areas of the Bronx. So
10: were you competitive or friendly?
11: I think that we weren't friendly, but...
10: Did you know that you were starting something new or that it was going to...
11: No.
10: I mean, forget about that. It would become an international phenomenon and become popular music itself. Did you have any idea that it would emerge from the Bronx?
11: No.
10: It's just something you did for your friends.
11: It was like mom would say, go outside and play. So we would go to the neighborhood park and we would grab a couple of shopping carts from the supermarket and put my little makeshift piece of crap sound system, and we would go to the nearest park. Because
10: when does it expand beyond that?
11: It expands beyond that because now you have the cornerstone of the DJs in the Bronx, and it goes to Manhattan, and then it goes to Brooklyn, and then it goes to Queens, and it goes to Long Island. And then we DJs were playing all the venues.
10: And at that point, are you taking Take Me to the Mardi Gras at this point?
11: Oh, I'm playing Mardi Gras, Apache. I'm playing all the...
10: All right, tell me about Take Me to the Mardi Gras.
11: Take Me to the Mardi Gras. When I went record shopping, it was very, very important. I might leave the house at about 9, 10 o'clock in the morning, jump in the subway, go downtown, and go to the record stores. I didn't like the idea of music being in charts. There's no such thing as just a white song or a black song or a foreign song or American song. Like, some of the most incredible songs could be a white drum break. It could be an Italian drum break. It could be a California drum break. You know, so for me, going into the bins was like a crapshoot. Sometimes the album cover has to talk to me.
10: Mm-hmm.
11: So for me, I remember being in the jazz bin and I pulled this record up and it has a picture of a gold hand and the gold hand is holding an apple. I'm like, this is not making sense to me. This is not making sense to me. I took that record home and I played it. Ding, ding. I'm like, ooh, I have one here.
10: Listen to one of your early recordings, really the first track showcasing what a solo DJ can do with a pair of turntables and a mixer. Here's a bit of the adventures of Grandmaster Flash on the Wheels of Steel. Let's play that.
11: Three turntables.
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11: Changing the record.
0: Say one for the trouble, two for the time. Come on, girls, let's rock like that
11: good time. Check the record off. Next record. next song.

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0: Yeah, next record, ready.
1: You remember every move in your body. How many years ago was that?
0: When the dinosaurs was walking around freely.
1: Or when we were young or whatever. Yeah,
0: yes.
1: So you remember every move with your hand.
0: Because I had to. Because I was using three turntables. So now a lot of what I do is numerically. Like there's certain like lines on the turntable where I can say, all right, this one's at 4 1/4.
2: Right.
0: This one's just at 3 1/2. I had to remember these things because now I'm dealing with three turntables while I'm doing
1: now,
0: this.
1: Now, don't you ever screw up while you're doing this?
0: Yes, I do.
1: I'll bet.
0: Not live, though. Not live.
1: Never.
0: Nope.
1: Now, if you ask someone now these days to name some hip-hop stars, I think a lot of people would start listing rappers. But the genre really began...
0: With DJs.
1: With DJs. Creating tracks, creating beats.
0: Mm.
1: What was the role of the MC in those early days?
0: Okay, so four elements: breakdancer, graffiti artist, DJ, rapper.
1: Mm-hmm.
0: The rapper came years later.
1: Their last.
0: Their primary role is to get the crowd going while the DJ does what he does. I would say that they were.
1: Do you think that the DJs and what your contribution was is getting, you know, the bottom end of the stick in terms of the prestige that...
0: I think of the four elements, Dave, we probably were at the bottom of the prestige. But I think my thing is, I've always been pretty prominent. It's because I went from the streets and then I went around the world.
1: Sure.
0: You know, but DJ on a whole does not get the respect that it should get, because if the DJ didn't do this first, the rapper would not have a backing track.
1: But
0: to
1: when
0: speak
1: we
0: on.
1: When we think of about this, maybe this is a white thing that you think about Studio 54, but you had a Disco Fever
0: mm-hmm.
1: on 167th in Jerome, not far from the stadium.
0: Mm-hmm.
1: How is that different from Studio 54? I got to tell you, it sounds like a lot more fun.
0: I think I was in 54, and that was a heavy disco thing.
1: Did you feel at home there, too?
0: I felt at home when they finally allowed me to play, because on my off days, I was saying to myself, David, I want to play for a hard-bottom crowd, meaning guys that wear blazers and this kind of thing. So I had to go around to different clubs and ask for a job.
1: Yeah.
0: And some of these places I went to, my friends were the DJs. So I'm saying, tell the boss, you know, to let me on. It's like, nah, Flash, did they tell me that you rubbed a record and you put this crayons and you...
1: Oh, they didn't want any part of that.
0: They didn't want any part of that. I'm like, so I went over to... A club called 371, where it was hard bottom. You know, girls was in dresses and high heels. I went to club 371 and I had my sneakers and my hoodie and my cap on. They said, "You're not. We don't care who you are. Go away. Come back and dress like you're an adult." You know, so I had to put on hard bottoms. You know, a blazer. Take my hat off. And there was a guy by the name of Reggie Wells.
1: Mm-hmm.
0: I said, "Reggie, do you think that is possible? Can I get on for a few minutes?" And he says, "All right, I'm gonna let you get on some of my time," because I guess apparently there were DJs that had their particular hour or their shift. He says,
1: yeah.
0: "I'm gonna let you get on some of my shift." And I went in there and I played Freedom and I played Apache, but I played this all in my fashion. I called them wafers, and I put these on the platter.
1: So these are these kind of felt things that you put under the record.
0: Right.
1: With this looks like the kind of paper you use for cooking, right? This is wax, just plain wax paper.
0: Right, because when you first buy the turntable, Dave.
1: Comes on the rubber.
0: If I tried to go counterclockwise, it's impossible.
1: Right.
0: Right, so of course friction.
1: Right.
0: So I said to myself, my mother's a seamstress, and I was very familiar with polyester, rayon, silk, leather, suede, cotton, denim. And I remember running to the nearest fabric store, and I go in there, and I'm going through all the aisles and I'm feeling all the materials, and I go like this. I say, felt. And I felt very familiar with felt. This is because in grade school, we would make letters and use Elmer's glue and cut them out, and we would get like stars, you know. So I was very familiar with this, and I remember taking that and putting this on the platter and then putting the record on top of the felt. But there still was a degree of resistance because I could see that the platter could not move comfortably clockwise. So I said, Mom makes chocolate chip cookies, and it's the stuff that that my sisters and them cook with. And I remember cutting this out to size of the record. So I put that on the platter, and I put
1: the felt over the wax paper, and then record, and then you got the
0: platter was happily moving forward, and I can do all these
1: things.
0: And
1: you still use those materials today?
0: Yeah, I still use it. I said, there's no way in hell I could go on stage without them. I still use these.
1: Tell me a little bit about another early recording of yours that was huge, The Message.

0: And this is a pretty political song in some ways. It's comes from the heart, but it
1: is. I'm not a rapper though, so I can't really go too deep into what this song meant politically.
0: But it means something to you. You play a big role in it.
1: I think that the rappers played a big role in this song here. And I think what happened with this song, it's a gift, and I want to say a curse, is because...
0: Why is that?
1: Grandmaster Flash and the Furious Five, we had a formula, like the Chicago Bulls formula. And right. I say this is because...
0: Please tell me you're Michael Jordan in this metaphor,
1: no,
0: right?
1: No, I'm the coach. So it's like...
0: You're Phil Jackson?
1: So, like, when I was playing the music, I know how Mel's going to speak. So I know how to play. I know how Creole's going to speak. I know how... And this is all happening. And they had a way of breaking up words. Eeny, meeny, miny, moe. Catch it. Like, to see that, you're looking at a person that would normally be saying the full sentence, and five guys are saying it, and they say this very quickly. So to look at this from a visual perspective, that made us, along with my style of DJing, that made us kings. The era of this song right here broke that formula up. So that was the curse. Big song, huge song. I personally think that artists have egos. And something that was so incredibly powerful for what we did was dismantled.
0: How do you mean?
1: Because now five guys are not speaking. It's just one rapper on that song. It's not five.
0: You missed that.
1: I missed that. And I don't miss it for me. It's because I'm not a rapper. But I missed that formula. And I just...
0: Why did it go away?
1: I would say politics. And I'm going to go there.
0: What do you mean?
1: Politics. That's as far as I'm going to go.
0: What does that mean? Politics within that group or politics around the whole musical world?
1: I'd say politics around the music business.
0: I say. You don't want to go further than that?
1: I don't think I want to go further than that.
0: Now you got my interest.
1: You know, it just made me cry that this formula of six people who act like one was destroyed. And sometimes you go into a situation where our company, they say, well, we don't want that. We want just that part. But I'm saying,
0: I see,
1: that's not how you came to find us in the street, and you want just that one part. But I'm telling the executives and the producers, that's not who we are. So they was like, no, this is the way we want to do this particular record. And that there...
0: That's what happened.
1: That what happened. So let's just say the music business, Dave.
0: Now, Flash, it's now 2026.
1: Yeah.
0: What kind of gigs are you playing? You're at your stage of your life where you're writing memoirs, you're in documentaries, hip-hop is a matter of historical established fact. And you had a huge founding role in it. But you're still playing.
1: I'm doing my book run, you know, this book signing run the next couple of weeks. And then I leave for tour. Vienna, London, Germany, Serbia. I can't remember all of them.
0: All over the place.
1: So I got to tell you, Dave, just going with what you're saying, just this thing has had its ups and downs. But I must tell you, it's been interesting. And to go on stage... I can't play a song until people stop screaming first, and then I start to play, and then I DJ, and I play in front of thousands of people. It's just been great things after great things, Dave. I mean...
0: Long may you run. Grandmaster Flash, thank you so, so much.
1: Thank you, thank you.
0: It's been great.
1: Great, man. Thank you.
0: Grandmaster Flash. His new book is called Birth of a Culture. I'm David Remnick. That's our program for today. Thanks for joining us. See you next time.
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4: 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I'm Tara Atrion. 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
5: From KCRW, I'm Evan Kleiman, and this is Good Food. Today on the show, the meatpacking industry in Greeley, Colorado, is powered by immigrants. We hear from one worker turned organizer who is fighting for better conditions amidst fears of deportation.
6: At this point, even if you have a pending asylum, you have a work permit, or even if you have never been in trouble in this country, you have never had not even a traffic violations, even if you came to this country the right way, it does feel like even people who did all that are not safe.
5: And the founder of LA's Flamingo Estate on growing up in a farming family and why working the land is the most creative way to live.
7: You know, I ran away from rural Australia to go work in something creative and work in New York. And I understand now that my mom and dad were the most creative people I had met.
5: That's all coming up after these headlines.
8: Live from NPR News in Washington, I'm Janine Herbst. Saudi Arabia is confirming that Yemen's Houthi rebels tried to attack Riyadh with a ballistic missile. NPR's Aya Batraoui reports it comes as aid groups say half of Yemen's population needs humanitarian assistance.
9: The UN World Food Program says that in just a matter of days this month, 125,000 people were displaced in Yemen. And it says that number will likely rise as frontline fighting moves. Allison Bottomley is with the aid group, the Norwegian Refugee Council, in Yemen.
10: It's a very dynamic, moving, massive scale of displacement.
9: Bottomley says the situation is dire.
10: Most of the camps are already full. So they're hoping to find space, or they move on, or they try to find someone in the local villages that will help them. But people are also sleeping under trees.
9: The UN Refugee Council says more than 2,400 people have fled Yemen this past week alone. Aya Batraoui, NPR News, Dubai.
8: Democrats and journalists are warning that President Trump's decision to ban CNN, MS Now, and Politico from the White House would limit freedom of the press. But the White House defends it. NPR's Lydia Kalitri reports it comes as Trump has faced several setbacks this week.
11: After President Trump announced the ban on Friday, former President Barack Obama said it was unimaginable what the reaction would have been if he had done the same during his presidency.
12: You just can't come to the White House press briefings anymore because you're giving the current president unfavorable coverage.
11: UN Ambassador Mike Waltz defended Trump's ban on Sunday, telling CNN,
13: "The president is absolutely within his rights to limit journalists to government facilities. Particularly when, in his opinion, they're not behaving as good faith journalists."
11: White House Correspondents Association President Jackie Heinrich says that denying access to journalists violates the First Amendment. Lydia Kalitri, NPR News, Washington.
8: Early voting for November's general election gets underway in several more states this week. NPR's Stephen Fowler reports political campaigns and outside groups have pledged nearly $2 billion in ads that will run between now and Election Day.
14: Republicans have a spending advantage in 8 of the 9 most competitive U.S. Senate races. That's thanks to outside groups like two Trump-aligned super PACs that have dumped hundreds of millions of dollars into races in just the last 2 weeks. But if you look at where that money is going, you see the GOP is playing defense, like spending in House districts where Trump won by more than 10 or 15 points in 2024 in Texas, Kentucky, and Alabama, and those Senate races in reliably red states that Democrats now have a chance to flip. Stephen Fowler, NPR News.
8: And you're listening to NPR News from Washington. Cuba is restoring power after another nationwide blackout left millions in the dark. The latest collapse comes 9 months into a U.S. oil blockade that's deepened the island's fuel crisis. NPR's Ada Peralta has more from Mexico City.
15: Cuba's electrical grid has been on the ropes for years, but ever since the U.S. enacted an oil blockade in January, nationwide blackouts have become commonplace. This year, there have been at least 6 total collapses. The Cuban government says this one started in the west and spread to the whole island on Friday. By Saturday morning, some of the grid had come online and most of the capital, Havana, had been restored. Even outside these blackouts, Cubans have been living with precious little electricity, often going more than 30 hours at a time without power. The U.S. government says the oil blockade is intended to bring a political transition in Cuba, but the Cuban government says right now there are no active negotiations with the United States. Ida Peralta, NPR News, Mexico City.
8: Russia says Ukraine launched more than 1,000 drones overnight around the country and hundreds of targets in Moscow, including a major oil refinery and a residential building. At least 2 people are dead. Dozens of others are wounded. Ukraine's President Zelensky says the attack was aimed at oil and logistics facilities to put pressure on Russia's economy. This comes a week after President Trump told Zelensky to stop hitting Russian diesel infrastructure. It happened during the final day of Russia's parliamentary elections. Russia's Ministry of Defense says it shot down many of the drones. I'm Janine Herbst, NPR News in Washington.
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18: Not everything that looks good is actually good. Do not go ahead and kill yourself because most likely you're just a number on the computer for these people. You're not really a human being.
5: From KCRW, I'm Evan Kleiman, and this is Good Food. Chelly Moise has lived many lives. He survived being shot at close range, crossed 3 countries mostly on foot, then landed a job at the largest meatpacking company in the world. And that wasn't the hardest part. Chelly is Haitian. He is here under temporary protected status. It's a federal law that lets people from countries in crisis live and work in the United States legally. Chelly was one of hundreds of immigrants recruited to work the night shift at the JBS beef plant in Greeley, Colorado. It's a factory shift that workers say ran faster and more dangerously than any other. Disillusioned by what he experienced, Chelly helped organize a vote that led to the first strike at an American slaughterhouse in nearly 40 years. Today, he tells us that story in his own words and what's happened to him and his community in the aftermath, especially since the U.S. government recently revoked temporary protected status for Haitians. What does it take to vote for a strike when that vote could put your future in this country at risk? Chelly Moise grew up in Haiti, but by the time he was a teenager, the promise of a normal life there, college, a steady job, a future, had started to disappear.
18: It wasn't really something that I could see happening in Haiti. And it was around like 2013. The situation was not as bad as it is today, but it was already really bad.
5: Haiti and the Dominican Republic share an island in the Caribbean Sea, Hispaniola. Haiti, once a French colony, occupies the western third. The Dominican Republic, once a Spanish colony, occupies the rest. The country was still recovering from a catastrophic 2010 earthquake that had killed more than 200,000 people and left much of its infrastructure in ruins. Amid the resulting instability, gangs were gaining ground and unemployment was rampant.
18: The Dominican Republic was actually a place where I could escape from all that situation and have the opportunity to go to school at the same time, which is what I did.
5: Shelly left Haiti and lived in the Dominican Republic for about 9 years, until one day.
18: Unfortunately, in 2023, I mysteriously got shot, and then I had to go back to Haiti for a moment, try to live with my mom again.
5: Shelly was at a party with friends when gunmen arrived, possibly to hold up the guests. As he tried to close the front door, he was shot at fairly close range.
18: I didn't realize I got shot a few seconds when I realized I was really bleeding. I was bleeding a lot.
5: Shelly was lucky. The bullet had gone through his chest and exited under his armpit without hitting any of his organs along the way. But he had to leave the Dominican Republic. Shelly returned to Haiti, but he couldn't stay there either.
19: Haiti is a country of about 12 million people, and right now the UN estimates that between 5,000 and 6,000 people a year in that country are murdered by gangs. That gives you some sense of the constant danger that people are living under.
5: That's journalist Ted Genoways. He spent 15 years reporting on the meatpacking industry. He's written about Shelly and the JBS strike for the Food and Environment Reporting Network, as well as other outlets.
19: Very often the violence is kind of arbitrary. It is sweeping through a single neighborhood, grabbing up people, killing people, kidnapping people, and the result is just terror. Certainly when you find out that you have been targeted by a gang and they are extorting you or your family for money and saying that they're going to come and kill you if you don't come up with money and if you don't have that money, the only thing that people can do is flee.
5: So Shelly did what hundreds of thousands of other Haitians have done. He left. He made his way to Nicaragua, then Honduras, then Guatemala, and eventually to Mexico. He did this mostly on foot. For several stretches, he walked only at night to avoid being detained and sent back to Guatemala or worse, deported to Haiti.
18: Yeah, I remember we had a lot of situations where we had to walk through those fields for hours and hours, sometimes for days, before we could get to the next part and either be able to get on a motorcycle with one of those taxis or get in the bus. Sometimes because you really don't have any paperwork for the country, you can't really get on the bus. So a travel that would take you about maybe 1 or 2 hours in a bus may take you the whole day to do it by foot.
5: But you can't just show up and get into the United States. So Shelly spent 3 months in Mexico waiting for an appointment with Customs and Border Protection.
18: You actually have to go through a process if you really want to do things the right way, which is what we did.
19: That is something that we hear again and again. It's like, you know, that we don't want undocumented immigrants jumping the line and squeezing out the spaces that are meant for people who have applied and done things the right way. Shelly and everyone I was speaking to, they applied through the existing system that then required them to submit DNA samples via a cheek swab and to be fingerprinted, to be researched and background checked before they could even be admitted to the U.S. And even then, they had to have somebody on the American side sponsoring them, providing, you know, a place for them to live. That whole process is so arduous. This is the definition of people who are arriving here because they are in the greatest need and they are opening themselves up to the most intense versions of scrutiny so that they can be approved for entry into the U.S.
5: Shelly left Haiti in October 2023 and arrived in the U.S. in February 2024. But crossing the border didn't mean he could stay here permanently. Chelly was able to register for temporary protected status, known as TPS. It doesn't lead to a green card or citizenship, but it does two crucial things. It protects people from deportation, and it lets them work in the U.S. legally. The federal government first granted TPS to Haitians after the 2010 earthquake. Since then, it's been extended several times, most recently in 2024, because of the same gang violence that Chelly fled. By last year, nearly 350,000 Haitians were living and working in the U.S. under that protection. Chelly was one of them. When Chelly Moise arrived in the United States, he hoped the worst was behind him. He was staying in Florida when he heard from a cousin that there were meatpacking jobs in Colorado. He applied online and ended up in Greeley, working at the JBS plant. JBS is the largest meat processing company in the world. Its plant in Greeley, Colorado, slaughters and processes thousands of cattle a day. Chelly was hired onto what's called C-shift, working from 10 p.m. to 6 a.m. after the kill floor had gone quiet.
18: It's really divided in different parts. You have a slaughter side, then you have the fabrication side, which is where they cut the meat and process everything on different tables and then pack them, put them in boxes to finally stock them in a big storage room before they can finally ship them to whoever's buying the meat from them. I mean, I explain it a little simple, but it's way more complicated than that.
5: Chelly never worked the floor itself. He got a job stacking boxes of meat onto pallets, 35 to 40 boxes, 50 to 100 pounds each, for 12 hours at a time.
18: It was very repetitive. He was doing the same thing. I was doing that for about 12 hours a day, 7 days a week. Every 21 days, I would get one day off.
5: The pay was good by Greeley standards, more than $1,500 a week after taxes. But missing work came at a cost.
18: You are really allowed to miss only 6 days every 6 months. If anything goes over that, then you get terminated the same day.
5: Chelly was insulated from the worst of the plant, at least at first. But he started hearing things from a cousin, from an uncle, from friends who worked the fabrication floor.
18: All of my friends were complaining for injury. Everyone has some kind of stuff on their hands. People couldn't close their hands. If anyone was working at JBS at that time, they had some kind of injury on their hand.
5: In the meatpacking industry, everything comes down to a single number. Line speed. That's how many animals move down the production chain each hour. Companies want to process as many animals as possible. Workers want a reasonable pace of work. So meatpacking facilities and unions negotiate an agreement to determine the line speed. But why is that number so important?
19: When the chain gets going too fast, when the companies press to make the chain go faster than everyone has agreed on, workers start getting hurt, both from repetitive stress and from traumatic injuries like cuts and breaks and crushing injuries. But it also has this effect earlier in the supply chain. You see people starting to cut corners and there's environmental impact. You see that people are rushing to try to get the animals to the loading docks, and so there's increased animal abuse. Everything starts to break down when the chain is going too fast.
5: Line speed is almost never made public, and getting the actual number is nearly impossible.
19: All of these companies have said that line speed is proprietary information, that this is part of the secrets of how they produce their product, and so that's not information that they make publicly available. And they have non-disclosure agreements with the United Food and Commercial Workers Union that represents the workers not to disclose that information. So the only thing that we have is the anecdotal information that comes from the workers via those court filings. But, you know, I guess my opinion is that no one knows better than the people who are working on the line just how fast that line is running.
5: Journalist Ted Genoways has spent years piecing together those numbers.
19: On the day side shift, it was about 250 to 300 cattle per hour. On the night shift, where the Haitian workers were, it was 400 or more, and as much as 430 head per hour.
5: Chelly Moyse didn't need a lawsuit to figure this out. He just had to compare notes with other workers.
18: We started to realize that A shift was not as fast as B shift, which is full of Haitians. And that's how we started. And people started to speak up. We started to hear about all those discrimination situations that is happening on the floor.
5: When the union pushed back, the company didn't slow the night shift down.
19: I'm told that what happened is that they simply increased the line speed on the day shift where the Hispanic workers were and said, if you don't want a two-tier system, then we'll make everybody work this fast.
5: Chelly spoke English, a skill he taught himself, mostly from YouTube, and that put him in an unusual position from his very first day at JBS.
18: No one really spoke English enough even to do that interview or even do the paperwork that they had to do that day. So, yes, I remember that I did offer myself to translate that same day. I translated for about 30-something people for the interviews that day. And then I think I've been translating from that day. Even when I started my orientation week, it was like 40-something people who only speaks Haitian Creole, or like two or three Spanish workers that were inside of that orientation room. But then everything on the screen was in English.
5: As Chelly moved around the plant, he started hearing about injuries that went well beyond sore hands.
18: I've seen people lose their fingers. I've seen people getting their whole hands on the conveyor belt, and then they have to be taken by the ambulance to the hospitals. But yeah, it's not something that someone who has never been inside of one of those places would expect. I myself was injured because one of those ramp fell on the top of my steel toe boot, and the steel inside of my boot actually almost cut my toes. Even before they could take me to a hospital, I had to do paperwork for like 2 to 3 hours and just suffer with my toe just to do paperwork to make sure they do everything right.
5: None of this, it turns out, is new. The Greeley plant Chelly worked in has an interesting history, one that connects to the famous Upton Sinclair book, The Jungle. Published in 1905, it exposed the brutal, unsanitary conditions inside America's meatpacking plants.
19: It's funny, I think that book is mostly remembered as a book about food safety, but in reality, it's a novel about the exploitation of immigrant workers in the Chicago stockyards at that time. But the company that was the subject of Upton Sinclair's investigation was Swift and Company. It was, in fact, the company that JBS bought out in Greeley, Colorado, where these Haitian workers are working today. So the lineage is direct. The people who are working in Greeley today, they are working at the same company that Upton Sinclair was investigating 120 years ago.
5: In July 2007, JBS purchased Swift & Company for approximately $1.5 billion. The conditions that Upton Sinclair described 100 years ago, the injuries, the breakneck pace of the line, the immigrant labor, that's not like the jungle. In Greeley, Colorado, it is the jungle, just under new ownership, with new uniforms and a new generation of desperate, hopeful workers. When we return, Chelly becomes a union rep and explains the buildup to the strike.
17: 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The service brings recipe planning and grocery ordering together in one place. 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
5: Welcome back to Good Food. We've been talking about conditions at the JBS meatpacking plant in Greeley, Colorado, where workers had reached a breaking point. Chelly Moyse wasn't planning to become a union representative, but during orientation for his new job at JBS, a union rep said something he has never forgotten.
18: I remember one of them said, first thing is, I do not work for this company. I work for you guys. And I really liked that when you say that. I felt like it was something that I could do. So obviously I asked questions. How could I ever be part of that team since my very first day?
5: By the summer of 2025, issues such as line speed, the cost of protective equipment, and the lack of guaranteed bathroom breaks had become impossible to ignore. Workers were ready to fight back. JBS is owned by the billionaire Batista family of Brazil. In 2020, the company pled guilty in U.S. federal court to bribing more than 1,800 officials across Brazil. The corruption scheme helped fuel JBS's rapid expansion into the U.S., including its acquisition of poultry producer Pilgrim's Pride. In the end, JBS's parent company, J&F Investimentos, agreed to pay almost $3.5 billion in fines between Brazil and the U.S., although it ended up paying far less. The U.S. agreed to credit much of that fine against what the company had already paid Brazilian authorities for the same conduct. Fast forward to 2025, JBS, through its subsidiary Pilgrim's Pride, was the single largest corporate donor to President Donald Trump's second inauguration, giving $5 million.
19: This, to me, smells like the same sort of corruption that existed in Brazil being brought into the United States.
5: By early 2026, contract talks between the union and JBS had dragged on for the better part of a year.
18: So we had been negotiating for about 8 to 9 months already. And the company was obviously negotiating in bad faith. It did not look like they wanted to give a reasonable contract to the workers.
5: As a union rep, Celi was organizing publicly, speaking up, pushing back. At the exact same moment, his own legal status in the country was becoming precarious.
18: Every day, it's some kind of fear, some kind of doubt every day that I might leave my house today and meet with some kind of ICE agent outside that do not want to follow the process because I've seen it happen. I mean, it's a fear every day that something like that could happen on a daily basis. But during the strike, it's something that I really had to put to the side, and everyone had to really put it to the side and just hope for the best, really, because we don't really have a say in what's happening. There was really nothing that we could do about this. All we can do is wait and hope for the best.
5: Although the shifts at the JBS plant were segregated by ethnicity, the picket lines didn't split along those same divides.
18: There was solidarity between all of the different ethnic groups, between Haitians and Hispanics and people from Burma, from Southeast Asia, from Somali, Kenya. The only way you would actually make the difference would be the language that you could hear them speak, but people were actually just one.
5: Ted Genoways has reported on many people caught up in stories like this one. He says Celi stands out.
19: I think that Celi is very nearly a singular figure. I mean, he is so charismatic and just radiates a kind of raw intelligence that I've never seen anyone who has just such natural leadership abilities, and that people are just drawn to him. In all of this, the thing that I always come back to is that any system that sees someone like Celi Moyes and says, this is not someone we want in our country, that system is broken.
5: On February 4th, 2026, JBS workers packed into the ballroom of a DoubleTree hotel to vote on whether to strike. 99% voted yes. It's the kind of number that looks unanimous on paper, but for a workforce this vulnerable, it was anything but simple.
18: For anyone who has actually been inside of the plant, it was not surprising at all. It was something that the company had coming for a very long time, just because of the way that they've been treating the workers.
5: 5 weeks later, approximately 3,800 workers walked off the job. It was the first strike at an American beef slaughterhouse since the Hormel strike in 1985. The union accused JBS of unsafe line speeds, charging workers more than $1,000 a year for their own protective equipment, and

0: and the union called it a victory. But what the strike actually won is harder to pin down.
1: The place where I guess the doubt creeps in for me is that what the union was asking for in the first place in Greeley was OSHA compliance, so a safe workplace, that the company would adhere to the speed of the line that had been negotiated with the union, and then other guaranteed workplace conditions like being allowed bathroom breaks, being allowed breaks from work during your shift. To me, yes, if the union was able to get those conditions restored, that is a victory. It is also the baseline that everybody is supposed to be operating from already.
0: Celli, for his part, isn't ready to call it a win either. Since the strike ended, the union has had to go to the state legislature just to secure bathroom breaks and stop the company from charging workers for their own safety equipment.
2: A strike itself sends a message to the company that you want better. It's a way of using that democratic process inside of the U.S. I do believe that it's a way to send a message to the company. I do not think it's enough in a lot of situations, though.
0: At the end of July, the United States Supreme Court ruled that the federal government could legally revoke temporary protected status for Haitians. The decision leaves as many as 350,000 Haitian nationals living here in the U.S. in limbo. That includes Celli.
2: It does feel like it's getting worse every day. At this point, even if you have a pending asylum, you have a work permit, or even if you have never been in trouble in this country, you have never had not even a traffic violations, even if you came to this country the right way, it does feel like at this time, even people who did all that are not safe.
0: Since the Supreme Court decision, the United States has ramped up the number of deportation flights to Haiti from monthly to weekly. The Haitian Times reports that as of mid-September, the government has deported 401 people to Haiti. Because the capital of Port-au-Prince is so volatile, U.S. planes can't land there. Instead, deportees are flown to Cap Haitien Airport in northern Haiti. When they land, they often have no money and no possessions except their court papers and their U.S. government-issued sweatpants and T-shirts. For many people whose families live hundreds of miles away in Port-au-Prince, getting home is incredibly dangerous, if not impossible. Armed gangs patrol the roads connecting northern Haiti to the capital, kidnapping, extorting, and brutalizing travelers. Back in the U.S., Ted has been tracking how JBS is handling the situation with its workers.
1: People are starting to get notification that they have been identified in the system and are being processed for deportation. One step in that is canceling the work visas. What happens is that JBS gets a letter that says, these people are no longer authorized to work, and they very often are called into the office and told, you can't return here tomorrow morning.
0: And yet, even as workers are being pushed out the door, JBS is hiring.
2: Recently, JBS has been hiring heavily. It does feel like they're getting ready for something. No one knows. I mean, even last Saturday, they had like a job fair, which is the first job fair that I've seen since I've been here. Since 2024.
0: Are the people showing up to those job fairs, the American workers that Donald Trump's administration says it's trying to protect?
1: They're not. I mean, that the short answer to that is that they're not. I mean, one of the things that JBS is doing, they're trying to recruit back some of the Somali workers who they fired in order to make space for the Haitian workers when they felt that the Haitian workforce would be more vulnerable and more compliant. They've met a lot of resistance from the Somali community in Greeley and elsewhere.
0: But as Ted points out, there are thousands of workers out of jobs from recent meat processing plant closures like Tyson. There are also workers in Fort Morgan, Colorado, coming off a lockout at Cargill. Then there's the consolidation of the meat industry. In the United States, 85% of the beef processing market is controlled by only four companies: National Beef, Cargill, Tyson Foods, and JBS. On the front end, that likely contributes to the skyrocketing prices.

0: prices for meat we've all seen in grocery stores. On the back end, that means fewer facilities and a smaller pool of workers, and that presents larger geopolitical issues.
1: In the short term, it may be okay. I think in the long term, it means that almost certainly we're going to see much more offshoring of meat production and maybe food production in general in the U.S. and importation. It's a radical reshuffling of the way everything has been done. Since World War II, our aim has been to be kind of the world's breadbasket. We produce food for the world as a humanitarian tool, but also as a way of exerting influence over countries because of our food production. No longer doing that means that we will have a very, very different place in the world order.
0: Ted thinks what's happening in Greeley isn't new. It's just the latest draft of the same old story.
1: It has been this process since the dawn of industrial meatpacking at the turn of the last century. Upton Sinclair is writing about Eastern Europeans, about Lithuanians and Poles. As that group was replaced with another and replaced with another, this cycle has continued for more than a century. What you see in a meatpacking plant is a kind of cross-section of the places that in the world that are most war-torn at that moment. The places that people have fled and come to the United States hoping that they can get to safety and to a better life. And instead, for more than a century, what we have greeted them with is the most difficult and dangerous job that we have to offer, and a great deal of discrimination and difficulty on top of that.
0: We asked Shelley what he wants people to understand about what's happening to him and to people like him, not as an issue of public policy, but as something real people are facing right now.
2: I would want a lot of people to know that most of this stuff that they hear are not actually true. When you have the opportunity to be close to one of us, I don't care if it's Haitians or someone from Nicaragua, from Guatemala, someone who had to leave bad situations just to try to find something better, you are going to realize that we are just people just like everybody, and all we want is something better for us and for our family. I would want people to stop seeing us as enemies.
0: We also asked Shelley, given everything, what does the United States mean to him now?
2: The United States of America still means better situations for me, because as for my home, it is getting worse every day, and it doesn't really look like I am going to be able to go back anytime soon. I'm trying to keep a positive mindset. The United States for me right now still means a place where I want to be, where it's still better for me.
0: That was Shelley Moise. His story and the strike he helped organize at the JBS plant in Greeley, Colorado, are part of a much larger investigation into the meatpacking industry. It was conducted by journalist Ted Genoways of the Food and Environment Reporting Network. Ted has been reporting on conditions at JBS for years. We'll have links to his work at kcrw.com/goodfood. As for Shelley, temporary protected status for Haitians has now ended. He is still working as a union rep. And like hundreds of thousands of other Haitians living in the U.S., his future here isn't merely uncertain. Right now, it's at risk. In a minute, Richard Christensen of Flamingo Estate turns to his garden for respite and inspiration.
3: 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In an era where truth is fleeting, KCRW is really kind of bringing it home. Integrity and community, that's why I'm a member.
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0: You're listening to Good Food on KCRW. I'm Evan Kleiman. Up a few twisty turns in the hills of Los Angeles sits a hidden oasis known as Flamingo Estate. With gardens, working orchards, and a gathering place for wild ideas, it's the home of Richard Christensen. It's where he develops the signature scents of candles and bath products. If you've ever walked into a friend's house to smell the evocative scent of an heirloom tomato candle burning, you can thank Richard. His motto is that Mother Nature is the last great luxury house, and I couldn't agree more. His latest book is Pleasure Principles, an almanac from the garden. It's so great to have you here.
6: It's such an honor. It's such a treat to be here.
0: It's a different environment.
6: I think last time I saw you, you were in my bathtub.
0: That's true. And what a bathtub it is.
6: We should give some context. I don't want to start a rumor that's unnecessary.
0: Yeah, no. The bathtub exists within this beautiful building that has extraordinary stained glass windows. And to get the feeling of what it would be like to have a bath in that building, I laid down fully closed in the empty bathtub just to get a sense of the experience. Richard, you grew up on a farm in Australia. Tell us about your earliest experiences that gave you this reverence for nature.
6: You know, my mom and dad are like any farmer. They're the hardest working people I know. And so to come from a farming family, but also generations of farmers before me and my family, just a beautiful way to grow up and a real tangible cause and effect, you know, with just real evidence of hard work, grunt work. I understand always understood the grunt and the grind of the land. You know, I ran away from rural Australia to go work in something creative and work in New York. And, you know, as a little kid, wanted to go meet my creative heroes. I understand now that my mom and dad were the most creative people I had met. And every farmer I know and work with now has that same genius, creative, you know, let's make it happen, let's make it work, let's listen and learn. And this, it's the most creative way to live is farming. It's not behind a computer.
0: Your property for me is the perfect example of how LA is like a pomegranate. There are all these little sections hidden behind this little veil that you would never know were there until you put an address into your GPS. In your case, you know, I end up driving up into the hills and I find myself on a road that's barely a road, and you park next to this scrubby hill and then you walk through a door into the most extraordinary setting. Try to give a flavor of that setting, because it's not one thing, it's extensive.
6: I mean, the craziest thing about that property, when I saw it first, it was hidden in plain sight for 70 years. John, who owned it before me, had it for most of that time, I think 60 years or something. And you can't see it from the outside. You can't see it from anywhere, in fact. And I often tell people when they're on the way over, you know, don't be scared. And you were going to think you come to the wrong address, but you have not. But you crush that threshold and... I like the idea of Alice in Wonderland in a property. I think there's this genius loci around taking people on a journey when they cross through. I hope you get that when you come there. You cross through the gate, little gate, into this big, vast garden that sort of unfolds in different rooms. And the house itself is quite small, but the garden is enormous.
0: So this latest work of yours, Pleasure Principles, was first conceived as a history of victory gardens. Mm. Can you talk a bit about your fascination with the idea that gardening could become a wartime campaign that could actually unite and galvanize the nation? I kind of feel like we need that right now.
6: Well, I mean, it was a very deceptive campaign when you look back at it, this idea of galvanizing the world around a wartime machine, a wartime message through both action and fear, and started in England, obviously hit its height in the U.S. I think by the end of World War II, they had 20 million new gardens. Yeah. And, this real campaign led by celebrities, led by politicians, led by media around, you know, plant the seeds and we'll win the war, dig for victory. And, you know, America was never really under any threat of running out of food. But it galvanized everyone in action, which was a very powerful thing, the whole country. no other time ever since has anyone has collectively gardened with such, you know, ferocious energy. So I was interested in that idea of victory gardens, but really because I was asking myself the question, if I wanted victory today, what would I be seeking victory from? And it wasn't the Japanese or the Germans. AI, my phone, the attention economy, the speed of things, my raging anxiety because of the mixture of all that stuff. Just thinking about how, for my own benefit, really, how I could use the garden to, you know, live a good life, live a better life. That's all the stuff that I've talked about a lot in my other books, but especially here, it's like, let's put this into action, which is why it's sort of a workbook and a bit of a sort of farmer's almanac meets cookbook meets garden book meets something. It's a funny book, but, you know, across 400 pages of ways to get at and into the garden.
0: But I have to say, the way this book is put together, it's one of my favorite kinds of books because you can literally open
6: any page,
0: to any page, and you'll find a nugget that you never knew before, an invitation to do something, and to learn.
6: Mm.
0: What gardens on the property right now are very active?
6: It's hot right now, so maybe the usual calendar of things has been thrown off a bit. We've just planted a quite extensive spice garden, which is next to the medicine garden. That's doing very well. August is the great party of the garden, you know, and I think September is the time when we clean up the dance floor. And so action now feels like, you know, the pollinator garden, which has been full of milkweed and other things for the butterflies, is now, especially because of the heat we just had, is now on its last legs. And so there's a lot of cleaning up there to do. We'll be putting cover crop down. We'll be getting ready for the chill of fall, which will hopefully be soon. So it's sort of that calm after the summer storm, if you will.
0: Chef Sandy Ho collaborated on the book's recipes. Marigolds are part of Diwali and Dia de los Muertos celebrations, both which come in October. How is she using the flowers to update one of your grandmother's dishes?
6: So that's in the October chapter, and October, November is a collision of joy. You've got the Day of the Dead, as you say, we have Diwali, we've got marigold season. It's also a beautiful time in the garden. Trying to think about how we can just have a season of joy and sort of tie all those different things together for all of our different friends. Sandy's incredible. She's also an Aussie. And sort of coming at things with a new eye. And I said, you know, my grandma's lasagna, it's my happiest meal. Whenever I'm feeling down, I cook my grandma's lasagna. I say, if this is going to be the season of joy, let's redo this. But my grandma's lasagna is like meat and, you know, tomato sauce and all that stuff. And so Sandy made the sauce with marigolds and just sheets of pasta, and it's fantastic. And
0: Are the marigolds embedded into
6: No,
0: pasta?
6: I mean, we can do that. No, in the exact recipe there, the petals are put into the sauce. And yeah, it's fantastic, actually. And a wonderful sort of weirdly orange, golden version of a lasagna. Yeah.
0: Oh, I love that.
6: Yeah, it's great.
0: There's another recipe that just seems perfect for a Sunday in the fall or as a turkey alternative, the whole roast coffee chicken.
6: Yes.
0: So where does the coffee come into the equation?
6: It's in the gravy. It's in the sauce. And there's a lot of flavors in that sauce. And when Sandy first, we wanted to include coffee. It's part of that chapter. And
0: do you have any coffee trees on the property?
6: We do, actually. We just planted them in the spice garden. They're actually doing very well.
0: Yeah,
6: I have one
0: my backyard.
6: Yeah, I'm surprised how well they're doing. I'm really happy with them. But it's a really great, it's a great gravy. It's a great sauce. And the truth is, though, it's a little bit of a lie. The recipe that's there has the coffee and the maple syrup, and it has some chicken stock and some soy sauce, and that gives it a real nice flavor. If you really wanted to do it well, you'd use Vegemite. You know,
0: I was like, where is he going
6: with
0: this?
6: No, honestly, like, you Americans and your aversion to this golden joy that the world has. You don't seem convinced, but we can.
0: No, I'm actually thinking that I need to give Vegemite another chance.
6: Okay, good.
0: And I can start with just a little flick of a knife's edge.
6: That's all you need. You'll see.
0: I don't have to slather it on toast.
6: No, you should never do that. It should always be just a sprinkle of joy.
0: I read an article a few years back about eating your Christmas tree once it was unadorned. But you have a more digestible idea bottle your own Christmas tree.
6: Yes, yes.
0: So what is it?
6: Well, I used to think about the waste that we'd have all these trees on the street, especially in New York. And so one holiday season, we said to everyone, bring us your Christmas tree and we will distill it down into an essential oil and we'll give you back the bottle. I don't know whether we were naive or overly enthusiastic, but we had so many Christmas trees delivered to the estate. And I think our neighbors have never forgiven us for the amount of trees that were delivered. But anyway, we cataloged them all and then we slowly distilled them all and everyone got a bottle of oil. And
0: the scent must be extraordinary.
6: Oh, it was incredible, actually. It was beautiful, beautiful.
0: Richard, this has been so delightful.
6: Hey, thank you. Really, thank you so much.
0: Oh,
6: I really
0: thank
6: am
0: you
6: so
0: for
6: happy
0: coming.
6: To be here.
0: Coming down from your area in the hills.
6: Come back up for a bath sometimes.
0: Oh my God. Thank you so much.
6: Thank you.
0: That was Richard Christensen, bon vivant and owner of Flamingo Estate. The brand produces candles, soaps, pantry items, and also an exquisite weekly farm box for those based in LA. Richard is the author of 4 books. His latest is Pleasure Principles. 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Find out what to do with this season's harvest on the Market Report next.
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0: I'm Evan Kleiman, and this is Good Food. Let's head to the Santa Monica Farmers Market to find out what chefs are shopping for this week in Southern California. Jillian Ferguson joins us with her report.
8: This is Jillian Ferguson with the Market Report. I'm happy to be talking with Chef Joshua Wiggum today. Joshua is the chef owner behind the Spanish restaurant Casa Leo in Los Feliz. Before he opened his own place, Joshua spent years working with the Jose Andres group, and he's gained a following for his gazpacho, his paellas, and his Catalan flatbreads. Hi, Joshua.
9: Hi, what's happening?
8: So you have a whole section of your menu devoted to something you call cocas. Describe what they are.
9: Yeah, so cocas are Catalan flatbreads that really the origins of them are more closely related to pinza, not pizza. When Rome occupied the Iberian Peninsula, they brought that idea of flatbread with them. And so then Spaniards really took it on themselves. Yes, there are traditional ones. And I will highlight some of those traditional ones to really give the coca a sense of place. But then utilizing the bounty of Southern California, it's endless the combinations that you can come up with.
8: For sure. So what are you putting on your coca right now?
9: Ooh, right now I had corn with a lacto-fermented Hungarian hot pepper, katsuobushi, and queso roncal. Queso roncal is one of the oldest cheeses produced from Spain. It's a 65-day-age raw sheep's milk from the Basque region.
8: Okay, and I heard that maybe there was even some passion fruit that ended up on one of these cocas.
9: Oh, yes. Yes, so that's one of our staple cocas. It's lardons with queso picón blue cheese, which comes from Asturias, and passion fruit, and with also caramelized onions. So blue cheese and pork go really well together. Blue cheese and passion fruit go really well together. Passion fruit actually becomes a little sweeter because the fat in the cheese softens the acid, and it's just such a cool flavor together. I can't take it off the menu at this point.
8: Wow. Speaking of things you can't take off the menu, you also have a seasonal gazpacho. I understand you've gotten up to something like 14 different varieties throughout the year as the seasons change. What's in your gazpacho right now?
9: Yeah, so usually tomato base. I can have fun with the colors of the gazpacho. You know, we can do a traditional tomato. So we all know it is red tomatoes, bell pepper, cucumber, garlic, sherry vinegar. So if you use that as your foundation, now you can use green tomatoes, like the green zebra stripes with green bell pepper and then cucumber, or yellow watermelon with yellow tomato, yellow bell pepper. You know, it really varies, but you have to let Mother Nature do the work for you. It guides you to where you go.
8: So as the tomato and melon season wanes, how do you transition into winter with a gazpacho?
9: I could do a beet yuzu kosho, carrots with orange and a hint of saffron. Persimmons are coming, so there will be a persimmon gazpacho. Strawberry, that was one of our favorite ones. Strawberry tomato, strawberry beet, you know. And so it allows us to, one, keep our regulars happy because they're always like, what's the next one? What is this? But also keeps me entertained to figure out how can I keep evolving the gazpacho and having fun with it.
8: And what a great way to just walk the market, see what's available, mm-hmm. and take it home and be able to utilize it in your own kitchen.
9: Oh, yes. You know, and one thing when you are blending your gazpacho, because everyone loves the texture of our gazpacho, here's a little trick for you. Just because you have that full blender cup doesn't mean you fill it up. Put in about half or a third full. Let the machine do the work for you to whip it and get that wonderful creamy texture. I don't know about you, but I don't like chunky gazpacho.
8: No one does. Yeah. Thank you so much, Joshua.
9: Oh, you're very welcome.
8: That was Chef Joshua Wiggum of Casa Leo in Los Feliz. The restaurant is open for dinner every evening except on Tuesdays. This weekend, they are celebrating World Paella Day on Sunday with their monthly paella drop. You can keep an eye out for reservations or try again next month. As Joshua mentioned, passion fruit is back at the farmers market and also in many Angelenos backyards this time of year. Christine Brown is the farmer at Rincon del Mar Ranch in Carpinteria. The Brown family has a long history of growing subtropical fruit in this region, from passion fruit and dragon fruit to cherimoyas, which are coming up in the winter. Hi, Christine.
10: Hi, great to see you.
8: Great to see you. So passion fruit are such a treat, but I still hear people coming up to your stand asking what they are. For anyone who's not familiar, give us your spiel.
10: Luckily, I just have to cut one open and it does the work for me. The smell of it, it's incredibly aromatic. The flavor itself is just a tropical vacation in one scoop.
8: Oh, that's a great description. And tell people what they look like.
10: On the outside, they are purple. They're smooth when they're fresh picked. They get sweeter once they wrinkle on your counter.
8: And describe what's on the inside.
10: The inside's where it starts to look a little wild. It's kind of this yellow orange with this black seed. It's a kind of jelly-like texture around the seed that's really juicy and unlike anything else.
8: And what about when we come to the market and pick one out? What are we looking for?
10: Everything we put on the table is going to be great. Beyond that, if you want to be picky, which I encourage that, you look for a heavy fruit. And I always like to get a range of some that's smooth and then some that's already starting to wrinkle so I can enjoy it through the week.
8: And they store remarkably well. When we get home, are we putting them in the fridge or leaving them on the counter?
10: I'm always encouraging folks, put it out on your counter, just like an avocado, put it out on your counter, and then when you're ready to eat it, slice and enjoy.
8: And your room is going to smell amazing too.
10: Absolutely. It's not bad driving down here with a van full of passion fruit.
8: I bet. Well, your table also is heavy with dragon fruit this time of year. Tell us how long the season is for both the passion and the dragon fruit.
10: Passion fruit typically is about 9 months of the year. With this warm weather, it almost feels like we're going year round. And with the dragon fruit, typically it's only a few months, but I'm still seeing new flowers getting pushed out. So everything's up in the air at this point. It's going longer than usual. We are currently pollinating the cherimoya, so jury's out as to how we will do with that later on, but hopefully we'll do well.
8: All right. Thank you, Christine.
10: Thank you so much.
8: That was Christine Brown of Rincon del Mar Ranch in Carpinteria. You can find her passion fruit and her dragon fruit at the Wednesday Santa Monica Farmers Market. You can also order them online at rincontropics.com. For the Market Report, I'm Jillian Ferguson.
0: 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My thanks to everyone who made today's show possible. Jillian Ferguson, Laryl Garcia, Elena Shatkin, and to our engineers Hope Brush, Nick Lamponi, and Phil Richards. I'm Evan Kleiman. As my body is calming down from the heat, I find myself craving big bowls of minestrone. Veggies cooked with beans create such a replenishing broth. I'll meet you back here next week for an all-new episode of Good Food.

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3: Dave Blanchard runs the public radio show Wild Card. And one of the less exciting and, in fact, rather tedious parts of his job is that he has to keep an eye on the comments that people post about the show online. And one day last fall on Spotify, he saw all this activity about this episode they did with the writer Elizabeth Gilbert. And Dave thought, oh, her book was controversial. It must have struck a nerve, this episode. And then he looked at the comments.
4: And it was just like gibberish. Like there's a bunch of new comments, but I couldn't make heads or tail of any of them. They're just kind of these like clipped, weird, incoherent postings that I was just like, it screamed bots, just because like any time that I see just kind of gibberish in like a comment on the internet, I assume it's a bot. But the fact that it was all from different accounts seemed very weird. And the fact that they also maybe seemed to be like interacting in some way also seemed weird and not like typical bot behavior.
3: Can I ask you to read some of those comments?
4: So yeah, I've got some from a later batch. We've got some where it's like, you know, someone says, ah, okay, MH. And two people have hearted that. Someone says, Gilgamesh quit and I'm crying. Last Friday, I broke up with my GF. Your cats are so cute. You're gorgeous in that dress. OML, pink heart.
3: So, okay, bots, he thought. Some newfangled kind of bots that respond to each other somehow. He deleted the posts.
4: And then I went back to the Spotify comments again, and there was a new comment, and it said, so it deleted my com. And that felt not body. That felt very strange that a bot would be able to recognize that the thread got deleted and post it, letting people know that it had been deleted.
3: And then there were other responses to that.
4: So someone says, username cotton/amity, parentheses, I'm back, bitches, commented weird. Aubrey commented, that's weirds, two S's.
3: This is really not looking like any bot behavior he'd ever seen. So he goes to NPR Slack channels, posts some screenshots, describes what these comments are. And one of the higher-ups, Matilde, suggests reporting it to Spotify, which Dave does. And then somebody younger at NPR reads the thread. They're 10 years younger than Dave, Gen Z, not millennial, named Hannah Chin.
5: And I click into the screenshots, and almost immediately I'm like, oh, my conclusion is really, really different than Dave's and Matilde's. Because I'm like, these are kids. And I think that part of that is because I was a middle schooler on the internet, right? Like posting on forums and stuff. And so I look at their display names. Their display names are like Ella with like five emojis, and they're like the special character emojis. They're like the ones that you have to like go onto the internet and type your name into like a special text generator, and then it comes out as a special character, and then you have to like special paste it into your profile.
3: And then there's the way that they're commenting back and forth with each other. Short little phrases. I'm sorry, that's weird. Lots of highs, lots of extra exclamation points. Hannah recognized it. They grew up in a conservative home, was homeschooled, with limited access to social media.
5: And so I was a kid who used weird parts of the internet not as they were originally designed to talk to my friends. So I think this is familiar behavior to me.
3: So Hannah writes out a comment to post on Slack, shows it to their housemate before posting because they're worried about coming off maybe too harsh with these much higher ranking older NPR bosses who Hannah had never met in person.
5: And I say, okay, maybe I'm wrong, but I think these are just kids hanging out and we shouldn't report them as bots. My guess is that they're just kind of using Spotify comment threads as their group chat, maybe because other apps on their phones are blocked, who knows, and they happen to have chosen a wildcard episode to do it. Lol. Like, these are middle schoolers.
3: Middle schoolers specifically, not high schoolers.
5: Yeah, the goal is just to connect with people. Like, you have nothing to talk about. You don't know each other very well. You're just, like, seeing each other and acknowledging each other's presence in the chat.
3: Dave reads Hannah's Slack message. And, well, he is not convinced. He posts,
4: "That's an interesting theory."
3: Yeah, that's an interesting theory. There's an exclamation point at the end of it, at least to give it that much credit.
4: Yes, and I, like, admittedly, I was still like, really? Like, again, this is Wildcard with Rachel Martin on NPR. Like, not our target demo to have a bunch of, like, middle schoolers in our comment section. It just felt so completely implausible that these people would have found, like, this particular episode as their place to chat.
5: Dave is like, though, that's an interesting theory. And I, at this point, sorry, Dave, I don't know you in real life. I'm like a little bit annoyed because I'm like, I know that I said maybe I'm wrong, but I was so sure that I was right.
3: And it has more digging, which makes them even more convinced than before. What the kids seemed to be doing was one kid would create a playlist on Spotify with a name like Let's Fight, with a name like Let's Chat Here. And inside that playlist would be one podcast episode. And you know how you can see other people's playlists on Spotify if they make them public. Other kids would see that playlist. They'd see the episode. And then they would go to the podcast episode and start posting in the comments. Hannah got back on Slack and pointed out that the kids were using a playlist that was named New Chat. The kids had also posted a Google form with some kind of quiz on it and said, fill this out. Only cool people can fill this out.
5: Bots don't really spam Google Forms in my experience, whereas Gen Alpha might use them in the same way that my generation would use, like, YouQuiz or the BuzzFeed Make Your Own Personality Quiz feature.
3: And reading that was the turning point for Dave.
4: When they were like, this is something that I did, like, that's what unlocked it. I think it was so implausible to me. And then when Hannah was like, no, I did this, I was like, oh, wow, like that... I guess it makes sense. And then it was like I could, like, go back and look at it again. I was like, oh my God, they are kids.
3: So how exactly did those commenters end up in the comment section of an NPR podcast? What exactly happened here? Well, we reached out to a bunch of the commenters. Only one of them agreed to talk to us. As suspected, she is not a bot. She's a 14-year-old girl who talked to me from the car with her parents' permission and her dad at the wheel. Her name is Ella. When I asked her to describe herself, she said this.
6: I would say that I'm definitely a bit hard to get to know because I don't know a lot about myself yet. But I think if you do get to know me, you'll find out I'm, like, a pretty cool person.
3: Ella says this all started with a video podcast that played TikTok videos. Ella thinks a kid started it. The videos seemed to be chosen specifically for kids who weren't allowed on TikTok but were allowed on Spotify. That was Ella. She's allowed on Spotify, but on no social media. And she and the other kids would watch this girl's podcast on Spotify and then chat in the comments of the podcast.
6: And her podcast ended up getting banned, and we wanted to keep talking to each other, so people would, like, make playlists.
3: She described exactly the system that Hannah figured out. Kids would name their playlist Chat Here or something like that, and then there'd be some podcast, and everybody would go to that podcast and talk in the comments. She says it was maybe 20 kids in the core group. Lots of theater kids, she says. Mostly girls. Most of them with strict parents who didn't let them on regular social media. And can I ask, why did you guys pick NPR shows to be the ones where you went to in the comments?
6: I think we just, like, looked for podcasts that didn't have many comments.
3: I see. So you picked NPR because it didn't seem very popular.
6: Yeah, so that we wouldn't, like, get caught up in other people's comments.
3: I tell you, buddy, I do a public radio show, and that hurts a little to hear it.
6: Sorry.
3: That's okay. It's funny, there was this guy named Dave who works for NPR, and he's in his 30s, and he saw the comments that you guys were doing, and they made no sense to him at all. He really had no idea what they were, and he thought you guys were all bots.
6: Yeah, some of them were really young, like 11 years old and stuff, so some of them definitely were a little bit not good at talking English that well. Or using slang.
3: I gotta say, I thought that was a very generous answer. Dave thought they were bots, and she was like, yeah, well, some of us kind of talked like bots. Ella told me that she's sure someday she'll be clueless, like Dave is now. Which, of course, isn't much comfort if you're Dave. Dave says that once he understood that it was kids writing all those comments, it didn't feel great.
4: When I felt bad for having reported them, like, I definitely felt guilty. And two, old. It just felt like very old, very dumb, very out of touch. I literally needed Hannah to be my generational translator. It was just like, it was such a clarifying, like, realization of my age and obsolescence.
3: What a day on our program. People from one generation trying to cross the vast, vast distance that divides the young and the old with a message that they hope will get heard by the people on the other side. We have stories today of a wedding toast and of childhood hair care and of the greatest job in the world, as seen from the eyes of a teenager anyway. Intergenerational space travel this hour. From WBEZ Chicago, it's This American Life. I'm Ira Glass. Climb aboard this rocket with us if you dare, and stay with us.

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4: You know when you come here, like, you see uniqueness, you know?
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8: This American Life, Act One, The Wedding Zinger. So let's start today with a story that is both intergenerational space and time travel. When Courtney's mom was 18, her mom got remarried. Courtney despised the guy, did not want the marriage to go through. But she was her mom's maid of honor. She gave a speech at her mother's request. And the speech she gave at 18 years old, her mom never forgave her for it, brought it up for years after. And then, recently, after three tumultuous decades, her mom's relationship with this man fell apart. For Courtney, this was the opening, the chance to finally ask her mom, across the divide between them, about this marriage she never understood, and to try one more time to lay this infamous wedding speech to rest. Here's Courtney.
9: At 18, I thought I was kind of hot stuff. A writer in the making, a diehard feminist, a student capable of bringing freedom to Tibet. Here's how my mom, Linda, saw me.
10: What I remember is at that point in your life, you were extremely selfish and you didn't want anybody else in my life. You asked me not to even date until after you went off to college, and certainly not even think of getting married before that.
9: Is that true? I'm sure it's true. The thing is, I loved being with my mother. Everybody did. I didn't want to share her. She was fun, beautiful, stylish, like a woman out of Knight Rider. She had a Harley Davidson and a boating license. We were always on adventures. It was a fairy tale existence, a childhood of privilege, growing up like this in Greenwich, Connecticut, with parents I adored. But when I was 8 and my brother Brennan was 3, my father asked my mom for a divorce. My mother was devastated. But like I said, she was a hot item. So the suitors came a-calling. I can't say I was a fan. One laughed like a hyena. One was so heartsick with love for her, his longing made everyone embarrassed for him, my mother included. There were others, also memorable.
11: Do you remember the man who whipped out a ventriloquist doll at Benihana's?
10: Yeah, who the hell? Oh, what's that? But that was like one date.
11: We go into the Benihana's and he's already seated. And, you know, this is family style seating, right? So we're sitting with like strangers and we sit down and course number one, you know, when they do the little joke and they flip the shrimp into people's mouths, this guy pulls a ventriloquist doll from out under the table and he's like, give me some of that shrimp. You remember? And Brennan was what, 6 years old. We were dying. The whole table was like, No, this isn't it.
10: Brendan liked it. He liked it.
11: Well, he probably stopped liking it once I rained on everyone's parade. But, you know, and I remember going to the parking lot with you and I was like, never again. Mom, that guy, never again.
10: And it was. Never again. Never again.
9: There was one final suitor, the man my mom would marry when I was a senior in high school. My mother has asked me to refer to him as Mr. X in this story. I didn't trust Mr. X from the start. He seemed to show up out of nowhere, with no comprehensible backstory, like he was born out of the ether.
11: One day, he pulled into our driveway in a rundown car and never left again. The old suitors had been annoying, but they were innocent. Mr. X was different. He put me on edge. He claimed he was an architect, but he never seemed to have any work, and he appeared to have no friends. I bugged my mom about his past. She explained she'd met him years before when she was pregnant with me, that he'd been part of a crew working on a renovation to the house my parents lived in. But I'd never heard the full story of their meeting until now. It happened back when my mother was still married to my father, Bob.
10: So I was just redoing the house, and I hired him as an architect or builder or whatever I thought he was. He drove in an old beat-up car, but he was so adorable, and he was also 6 years younger than I was. So at that point, you know, that's a big difference between 30 and 24. That's a huge difference. So I remember in this one point, there was a bathroom in one of the guest rooms, and we were debating putting a skylight in it. And I got in the bathtub to show where how high the ceiling had to go, and he got in behind me.
11: Oh, boy. You're going to have a ghost movement here.
10: No, and I just remember thinking, why did he get in so close to me? You know, I don't remember. Why did he do that? Anyway, the end of the story is that he got in a car accident. A car hit him. He almost lost his leg. So obviously, he took off with the money.
11: The money she'd already paid him. Oh, God, I didn't know this part of the story.
10: So I had to go to court. And prove that he had indeed been paid. So that put a very bad taste in my mouth.
11: When my producers contacted him, Mr. X remembered the story differently. He said the car accident happened before he met my mom, and that he didn't run off with the money, that he doesn't know what happened to it. There was no financial grift. He also said he didn't do anything untoward in the bathtub. Still, my mom got a bad feeling from their first interaction. There shouldn't have been a second one. But there was, after she was divorced and had all these suitors peacocking around. It was 15 years after the bathtub incident. She was picking up my brother from summer camp. Mr. X was picking up his son. She didn't recognize him at first.
10: I had seen Mr. X in the distance and thought, oh, he's so good looking.
11: She learned from a mutual friend that he was going through a divorce. Still, she didn't recognize him as the man from the botched reno. He was just some handsome stranger.
10: I was so excited he was going to be available. And so when I left, I gave him my phone number. And I said, if you ever want to talk, because it is a very difficult thing to go through, call me. Of course, it's a line. And he did indeed call me, probably within a week. And that's how we started dating. But I didn't know who he was at the beginning. I mean...
11: You didn't know that it was the same guy who snuck up behind you in the bathtub?
10: No.
11: Doing a little frottage?
10: No. And you know why I didn't know? This is horrible to admit. Because he had a toupee on. And when...
11: He had a toupee at the camp?
10: Yeah. So he had much more hair than I remember him having. And it was darker. He was blonde when I knew him. And then he came over to me and said, I know who you are. And I said, you look familiar, but I don't know you. And he said, I'm Mr. X. And I slammed him in the chest and said, Jesus Christ, I don't want to talk. I shouldn't want to talk to you. And that's what had happened.
11: My mom told me that on their first real date, she did ask Mr. X why he never paid the subcontractors at my parents' house. She said he told her he'd been in a car accident, was on heavy drugs and hospitalized. She decided to forgive him. I'd never heard about that moment in the bathtub or the missing money.
6: Listen, what's surprising to me about hearing this full story, you remembered that and thought, you know what, this is the guy to pursue.
10: I'm going to let it go. I just forget about it. Yep.
6: No red flags were waving around?
10: Of course they were.
6: No further comments.
9: Before Mr. X, my mom was super social. When my parents were married, our house was like Studio frickin' 54. I remember going to sleep to the sound of people clinking glasses, enjoying each other's company. When she got together with Mr. X, though, her life started to narrow. People didn't really come by our house much anymore. My sense is that Mr. X made people uncomfortable. Though he presented okay, in conversation he was gruff and socially awkward, a wild animal in deck shorts. In public, he treated strangers badly, barking at waiters, yelling at gas station attendants. In private, it was worse. He was clingy and possessive with my mother, cutting her down with hurtful comments. The drinking stopped being social. I graduated college still not understanding what the hell my mom saw in this man, or why she'd let him come between us.
6: What were other positive things that drew you to Mr. X in the beginning?
10: I had a partner. I was up at Candlewood Lake, and everything was husband, wives, or boyfriends and girlfriends.
9: Candlewood Lake is where my mom was living at this point.
10: I had somebody that I was proud to go be seen with, and he was a so-called architect.
6: Okay, so he was handsome. He was available as a partner.
10: You're a good sex partner. Good sex partner.
6: Sorry.
10: That's true.
6: Let me just digest that. Okay, but you just really didn't want to be alone, it sounds like.
10: I didn't like being alone, but I don't think I got married so I wouldn't be alone.
9: I drilled into my mom about this. She said it was as simple as her wanting someone handsome on her arm. Everyone was coupled. She wanted something for herself.
6: Why him, though? Because you had all these other offers. Why him?
10: I guess because he didn't offer.
6: Oh. Well, how did you get engaged?
10: I told him we were getting married.
6: Oh, God, it was you? Mm-hmm. You were the motor behind this? My life is coming undone right here in the living room. You asked for his hand in marriage?
10: No, I did not ask. I told him that we might just as well get married, period.
6: Romantic. And what did he say?
10: Yay.
9: So this speech I gave at my mother's wedding that made her so upset, I remember her complaining about it to strangers, people at the grocery store, airline stewards. For over a decade, if a waitress said something nice about mothers and daughters spending time together, she'd be like, huh, you should have heard how she talked about me at my wedding.
10: I thought I was going to get a wonderful, you know, how wonderful my mother was growing up and how happy I was to see her happy. But what I remember about that speech is it was more about the negative things that I did in my life, like, i.e., smoking at my wedding. And I remember standing there and my heart just sunk and I just thought, oh my God, she really hates me.
9: That's what she heard, but it's not what I remember saying. Here's where I admit that my speech was actually a poem written by me. I was super into poetry as a teenager, poetry as homage. So when my mom asked me to say something at her wedding, I cracked open my diary and set about writing something major, something so revealing it would cause the ground to crack beneath the altar or inspire someone to rise from the pews and speak out against their marriage, to make the whole thing stop there and then. I really wanted that. In preparation for this conversation with my mom, I dug the poem out. Neither of us had seen it in 30 years.
6: Wedding day poem for my mother. She walks through realms of habituated darkness, and can you see the tumblestones that mar her rocky path? She is pushing, she is pulling, she is moving through the darkness, and oh, the road is long, and every breath feels like her last.
9: In retrospect, there's no chance anyone understood this poem. I'll skip ahead a bit.
6: Other times I see you, and often you are lonely, standing by our counter with a cigarette in hand.
9: There it is, the cigarette of my mother's discontent.
6: And in my head, I hear you wishing body beyond boundaries, somewhere, another place, another time, another land.
11: Mother, the time has come for laying down roots.
9: Right here, halfway through the poem, something weird occurs. My tone shifts in a way I don't remember at all.
11: No longer do I see you glancing out beyond our window, wishing yourself other places very far from here. I think you found contentment. I think you found belonging. I think you have found a refuge where safety subdues fear.
9: Why had my mom given me such hell over this thing? The poem wasn't incendiary, nor was it damning of my mother. If anything, it seemed to wish her well. Here are the last lines.
11: Look no more out the window, look no more through the door. Look not beyond horizon, it's not foreign anymore. You've found what you've been wanting. Your roots grow deep and true. You found a soul to worship and someone who loves you too.
10: Okay, the ending was good. But I will say that at that point, I probably wasn't listening anymore. Mm-hmm. And that's why I didn't hear the positiveness of it. You know, you no longer have to look. You can go out and be happy with this person that's going to smoke with you. That's, you know, like I wasn't going to be alone in this dark age of sin. It's negative to me.
11: Still?
10: Yeah. Yeah, the beginning is definitely negative. Still.
11: Okay, so for me, that's painful to hear because I was really acknowledging how much you were struggling. And in to me, that was what I was trying to do with the beginning, was acknowledge everything that you were going through that was so, so hard.
10: I can see that. You know, you tell me that and I can understand it. I'm sorry that I didn't hear the positiveness in it.
11: I accept your apology.
10: Phew.
9: I probably owe my mom an apology as well. I mean, now that I'm rereading it for the first time since the wedding, I get why she was so upset and hurt.

0: graciousness toward Mr. X, but hearing it, I do remember feeling that way. We were dealing with hard things as a family before my mom got remarried. My brother Brennan had gotten really sick. He basically moved into the Yale New Haven Children's Hospital when he was 10 years old because he was seizing uncontrollably. His heart would stop out of nowhere. It was a terrifying time. Mr. X was intolerant of everyone, but he was gentle with my brother. Kind. He helped calm my mom down. I know this meant a lot to her, and also to Brennan, especially because our father was sort of checked out emotionally from what was going on. I do remember thinking, this is the thing to hold on to here. This is his saving grace. I wish I'd made things simpler for my mom back then. I wish I could have said more clearly, I'm worried about you. But anger is the teenage version of worry. And I was very angry. My mom wouldn't tolerate me saying negative things about her partner, so I bottled them inside, which made me snippy and resentful. I stopped being nice to my mom. I stopped being light and silly with her. And as it turns out, I had reason to be worried. 2 days after the wedding, at the age of 49, my mom had a massive stroke. There had been signs she wasn't well on her wedding day already, and in the days following her hospitalization, I developed a theory that her body, not her mind, knew that the marriage was a mistake. I ran this by my mom.
1: I think that's true. I mean, why was I sweating so much? Why was I, you know, I think it's true. Yeah. I knew when I was buying my dress, I knew when I was, you know, I wasn't as happy. But I do believe that I anticipated this awfulness ahead of time.
0: In your body.
1: In every fiber.
0: Oh, jeez. I mean, I think, to me, that's heartbreaking to hear because that's what I thought was happening.
1: Oh, no. I'm just going to start crying.
0: That's all right. You can cry, Mom. It's all right.
1: Okay, I'm crying, so put that in.
0: I entered this conversation with a bunch of questions for my mother, but it was coming down to one. How come you didn't listen to your guts? I think there were a lot of moments where you could have and you didn't. Were you sort of raised to defer to men or?
1: I was raised, I knew nothing. I mean, I was always wrong.
0: You were raised to believe you knew nothing?
1: Right. I was.
0: Because you're a woman?
1: My mother told me this.
0: Oh.
1: So my mother was very domineering, and she made me believe that I was worthless and everything else. And so when I married Mr. X, I think that came back to haunt me, all my negativity against myself. And I think I didn't listen to myself because I couldn't be right. You know, I couldn't be right.
0: It's so wild to hear because when I was little, my mom was the most capable person. Physically, socially, financially, like a total financial whiz, the best dressed, the best looking, the best driver, the most fun, all of these fantastic things. And she had a real reputation still among my friends in school. It's emotional to think of. Among my friends in school, it was just like how everyone looked up to Linda Mom.
1: Well, to me, this is all very sad.
0: My mom also had one main question for me.
1: Why did you dislike me so much as a teenager? And you kind of have answered that, really, with all the things that were going on.
0: But do you want to stop there and let me answer it?
1: Sure, if you have, yeah.
0: I have additional. I'm going to bristle at the word dislike, because I actually liked you a lot, and I looked up to you in a lot of ways. What I could not stand was that you let yourself be kind of walked all over by lesser men, by men specifically, but also men that either didn't seem to deserve you or were actually bad people, you know, that weren't respected. You really were such a strong, You want to say something?
1: Yeah, I want to know what men they were. I thought it was just Mr. X. I mean, I don't...

0: don't remember anybody. What?
1: You know, out of respect for my father, I'm still grieving. He just passed. I don't want to talk too much about my dad, but my father did not always treat you with a great amount of respect. So, you know, I do include him in some of the men that I feel you were subservient to. What I saw growing up in Greenwich, Connecticut in the 80s and 90s, when Greenwich was truly the bedroom town of Wall Street, what I saw was a lot of vivacious men who got to go somewhere else all day long and come home to children that were bathed and these beautiful women that were their wives, put out fresh flowers, had dinner out, and the man just came and, you know, put his feet under the table, ate the food, and then got to go kind of take a load off. And so something I bristled against with you is that at a certain point you were taking on so much and it didn't necessarily seem to be bringing you joy. And Mr. X came into the picture. And in the beginning, I think he seemed to really worship you. And but certainly as the years went by, I saw a man who demanded to be served and did not fetch as much as his own ice cubes. And that made me really angry at you. I wanted you to stand up for yourself.
0: Well, I think it's, in my mind, it was dislike of me because of the way you talked to me and the way you avoided me. I could never see it any other way. Your tone of voice, I mean, I don't know how I could understand that that was because of my lack of respect for myself.
1: Yeah, no, I don't think you could have. I mean, I was a B.
2: My mom's got a point here. I was sending mixed signals. I loved her. I was mean to her. I wanted her to be a feminist baddie who kicked out Mr. X, but I also benefited from her commitment to homemaking, the awesome dinners, her driving me around. It was confusing. I was confusing. But I was clear on one thing, Mom. You chose him over us. You kept on choosing him. But one night last October, she made a different choice. In the kitchen of the house that Mr. X had designed to look Art Deco in style, but instead came out looking like a White Castle burger joint, my mom fell and broke her back. Though it was early in the evening, Mr. X was too drunk to help her. She lay on the floor for hours. Finally, he brought her cell phone so she could call an ambulance herself.
0: When I was on that floor, I swore I was going to do everything I could to get rid of him.
2: She was hospitalized for months, unable to walk. Before the accident, I'd almost given up on my mom. But now she told me that she'd reached a turning point. She gave me power of attorney to fight in court on her behalf, to evict Mr. X. For months, I went everywhere with legal paperwork in case I was called into court. It was hard, and it was ugly. It was the hardest thing I've ever done in my life, actually. But we won. Mr. X left the house in an unholy state. I spent weeks cleaning up after him, boxing up his possessions. My mom came home from the hospital. My brother and his wife moved in with their cat, who took a particular liking to my mom.
0: I didn't know how complicated it was going to be to get him out. And at that point, I didn't know you were going to be so instrumental in doing it. Because of the amount of time you spent down here, I realized how much you cared about me. Until then, I really didn't know. I didn't.
2: Mr. X drove us apart, and kicking him out is what brought us back together. It's a strange thing to rally around, but this is where we are. My mom is 79. I'm nearly 50. We have the rest of our lives to catch up on what we've missed.
3: Courtney Ma, who read his novel, is called Alan Opts Out. Dana Chivas produced this story. We did reach out to Mr. X, and he told us he's designed hundreds of houses. He had lots of friends. He says he never left any house in any kind of disrepair in his life. Coming up, A man goes back to the job of his teenage dreams to see what is the same and what is gone forever with the passage of time. That's in a minute. Chicago Public Radio, when our program continues.
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3: It's This American Life, Myra Glass. Today's program, intergenerational space travel. Stories of people braving the vast distances that separate young and old, trying to understand life on the other side of the divide. We've arrived at Act 2 of our program, Act 2, Cinema Very Teen. So when one of our producers, like Sri Skandaraja, was a teenager, he had the greatest job he could humanly imagine. And that was, he worked at a movie theater. Wore a cummerbund to work every day, snuck around the managers with secret schemes of his own. This was back in 2003, more than 20 years ago, and Ike wanted to know, is the job still the best? He traveled back to his hometown in Wisconsin and spent some time at his old movie theater, the Marcus Point Cinema in Madison.
6: My friend Mark vouched for me to his manager. That's how I got hired there. And Mark knew how to make the most of the job. He taught me which door was the easiest to let your friends in, how to give away free popcorn by filling up discarded plastic bags so you don't mess up your popcorn tub count, and why volunteering to clean the bathroom was actually secretly a great job because you got out of the concession stand and you could sneak into a movie for a scene or two on the clock. By senior year, I stacked lunch and study hall together in my schedule, and I'd treat friends to a school day matinee with popcorn and soda. I felt like a teen god, second to none in the pantheon of high school jobs, except maybe drug dealer. When I reached out to my old theater, the company wouldn't let me talk to any of the teens. The comms team and HR ruled against that. Instead, they let me talk with the 26-year-old assistant manager, Darren Klingman. And he did not apply for the reasons I did, namely, free movies.
7: No, it was just, I just looked out that was a perk. I didn't know about it until afterwards.
6: Oh, wow. Okay.
7: Yeah, it was a nice surprise.
6: Nice surprise. Darren was just looking for any job. Besides getting to see movies, what about the other things that made the job so fun back in the early aughts? Are they still part of it? I ran all my favorite hijinks we pulled at the movie theater by Darren. Before I tell you about the first thing, I just want you to remember, our brains were still developing when we thought this was so funny. So basically, if you were the person who ripped tickets, you were supposed to say, enjoy your show. But some genius came up with a twist that involved referencing male genitalia of specific dimensions. I told Darren about this.
8: We'd mumble under our breaths, enjoy your chode.
7: Okay.
8: I was wondering if that's still happening.
7: Not that I'm aware of.
8: You've never heard somebody say, enjoy your chode?
7: No, I have not.
8: Do you think that joke's funny?
7: I mean, I didn't laugh.
8: I noticed that.
6: In the early aughts, it killed. At least with the kids working at the concession stand.
7: Sure, sure.
6: In 2026, chode's over, folks. Another thing that I thought was so fun was volunteering to flatten boxes out back. If that sounds boring, you don't know the WrestleMania technique that my friend taught me. Basically, You could fill up the industrial dumpster out back with unflattened boxes, pull yourself up to balance on the metal edge, and then launch yourself into the air and drop the people's elbow on a box.
9: Well, I mean, I tell you, that sounds like a very interesting workman's comp issue. getting ready, but...
6: That's area general manager Tom Reichelt, who corporate PR asked to join. So many things I loved about this job are gone. We wore tuxedos to work, made of this magical material that was impervious to nacho cheese stains. That's gone too. But what about the big one? My favorite benefit of the job, letting my friends in for free. It really was the coolest thing I could think of, to be able to grant this wish to anybody. A free night at the movies, a drink, popcorn. We were allowed to bring in one guest, but I was always happy to let in more friends through the back door near the dumpster. Darren says that yes, that perk is still around, but these days, the back door is not necessary.
7: Just have them walk in the front door, come greet them over here, and we'll hook them up. I always let them all know that there's no reason to be sneaky in any way. If you want your friends to come see a movie, tell me and I'll get them in. I mean, it's a perk.
6: So many of the best parts of the job are dead. But this one has survived into the next generation. And it still holds life-changing power.
7: When I first started here, a couple months later, I met my girlfriend. I brought her to a date here after hours. That might not technically be allowed.
8: What do you mean, after hours?
7: Everything was closed. Yeah. We were closed down. Yeah. I knew Wicked was one of her favorite musicals, so it was like perfect thing. Wicked just came out. Why don't we watch it? A private showing and the biggest screen we can.
6: Darren ushered her into an empty theater, sat her down in the best seat in the house. Popcorn, Diet Coke in the cup holder. Brought a sweater, because theaters get chilly. And then he ran up to the projectionist booth, fast-forwarded through the ads, and ran back down to sit with her just in time for the show to start. That was 2 years ago. Now they're engaged. What other job would let you pull off a first date like that?
7: Honestly, I mean, it was so memorable. We still think about it.
8: Now, tell me if I'm overstating it, but would you guys be getting married if it wasn't for that?
7: I would hope so, but I don't know. It's a good question because of how big of a thing it was and how like meaningful and unique it was that it definitely bumped me up some points. So hopefully, but definitely not as easily.
8: Well, it's really similar to the thing that happened to me.
7: Okay.
8: When I was here...
6: I told Darren that I also once tried to impress a girl while on the job. When I met her, I filled up a discarded plastic bag with popcorn and slipped it to her. Another time, I let her and her friend in the back. I'm no longer wearing a tuxedo to work, but that girl I snuck in? We're married and have 2 children. The job today definitely seems less fun. But there's still a little movie magic left.
3: I'm Sri Skandaraja. He's one of the producers of our show. By the way, none of the 3 teenagers I talked to knew what chode meant. But some of them thought it was funny anyway. Act 3, Mama, Can You Hear Me? Myra Flynn's in her 40s, and the person across the divide in this story is 6. It's her daughter. The two of them have been in a bit of a standoff when it comes to getting ready for school in the morning. It was going so badly, Myra started recording these morning showdowns, trying to figure out if there was some way to fix things. Here she is.
10: My mornings used to look so different. In my younger days, as a touring musician, I'd greet the sunrise on my way home from a gig in some random city and faceplant into my bed. But now, I start my day at 7:10 a.m., engaged in a battle of wills with my daughter Avalon over her hair.
11: Hey, baby. It's time to do your hair.
12: We're going to do it because you've got to be at school in 10 minutes.
10: When I was a kid, my mom and I had a similar hair routine.
12: Come here, baby, please.
10: She would sit me down at the breakfast table every morning, grab a cup of water and a hard bristle brush, and rake through my curls. It hurt like hell, but there was no point in complaining because my mom made it clear we didn't have time for any of that. My hair had to get done. That's just how it was. And that's just how it is for Avalon. Black hair is black hair. And look, I'm not doing box braids or knotless styles or writing her name in the side of her head with cornrows. I'm just trying to comb through it and put it in a ponytail so that no one looks at us crazy. Which Avalon, who's six, hates.
11: Ow! Stop at me. Abby, it's not that bad. Stop. No. I can't use that brush. I have to use this brush.
13: I just want to hold it.
11: No, baby. You need to just, please, can you just look forward and bend your neck for me? Bend your neck down.
10: For the record, holding this brush is a stalling tactic for Avalon. She wants to hold it, so I can't use it. And I see straight through you, Avalon Mathis Wills. I know my daughter. Avalon, by all intents and purposes, seems impervious to pain. I've literally watched her face plant from the top of monkey bars onto the grass, only to bounce up and try it again. This is a kid who doesn't want to wait for her teeth to fall out naturally. As soon as they're loose, she's trying to pull them out of her head. So, for her to shake and cry only with me is devastating. But also, and I'm not proud of this, a big part of me is like, girl, nobody's dying here. Suck it up.
11: Baby, I'm sorry. I have to get it.
13: You already did.
11: I didn't.
13: Will it hurt always?
11: Probably, baby. Sometimes the things that we need are not comfortable.
10: Hold up. Did I just actually say that? I'm not even sure I believe it. You know that moment when you open your mouth to say something and out comes your mother? This is one of the few times I heard that in my life. And it really stuck with me. My mom was the black female dean of a military college. She taught me that sometimes in life, there are things like hair that you just have to tough out. In so much of my parenting, I've tried to be a little different, do it my way. I don't know if I totally believe that black kids should just have to tough it out when they're in pain. I also don't want to be a parent that teaches their black kid that everything in life should feel like a lukewarm bath. When it comes to Avalon's hair, I feel so conflicted, like my two parenting styles are at war. And when I heard myself say, sometimes the things we need are not comfortable, I felt like I had to talk to my mom about it. I needed her to back me up on this. So I called her, Miss Martha Mathis herself. I walked her through what had been going on with Avalon, the battle with her hair every day right before school. And I asked her, this is just the way it is, right? To which she said,
14: no, I think I've found that's what you want to avoid, because at some point, if you're rushing and you're trying to do our hair, then it's going to hurt. If it's going to sit up there for days without anybody doing anything, then you're going to get what you get.
10: My mom saying pain was something that you should or even could avoid was wild to me. She did my hair up so tightly I got migraines at school. Mama, do you remember one time when you were doing my hair and you were doing it and doing it and I was like, ow, ow, and I was eating breakfast at the breakfast table and then I threw up?
14: No.
10: You don't remember that?
14: I don't. But that doesn't mean it didn't happen. It just means I don't remember it.
10: Yeah.
14: Then what did we do?
10: Oh, you went and grabbed the trash can and just in case I had to again. But yeah, I remember it hurting a lot.
14: Oh, no.
10: My mom once described my parenting style as permissive. Sometimes I feel like I have to be firmer when she's around, so she'll be proud of me, or something like that. So I couldn't quite wrap my head around what I was hearing.
15: I'm kind of surprised to hear you say that, no, it doesn't have to hurt. I feel like you're a tough cookie, Mama.
14: Well, I am.
15: And I feel like you kind of raised me to be one. And I can feel that lesson starting as early as my hair, right? Just as I can feel like I'm doing that with Avalon. Do you think that I should be making her tough? for the world? Like the way I'm talking about hair is kind of a gateway into like toughen up. Do you think that?
14: No, I wouldn't use hair as a gateway to toughen up, because it has too many other racist and sexist implications.
15: Did you want me to toughen up in those moments when I was like crying and like, ouch, this hurts?
14: No, it hurt. And at 6, I'll use Avalon's age. She's as tough as she's going to be right now. She can't be any tougher. I think she's the toughest little girl I know. So I would not have equated doing your hair with tough or not. I always felt bad that for those 10, 15, how many ever minutes it was, that's how you were starting your day.
10: I didn't know that she'd had any feelings about our mornings. My mother told me it was the same for her when she was young. She sat between her mother's knees and out came the hot combs, the hair grease, the brushes. The pain, which she likes to remind me, was far worse than mine, as I remind my daughter, and we copy and paste. But instead of giving me the validation I wanted and letting me know that the way she'd done my hair is really the only way, my mom gave me some advice I really wasn't looking for.
14: Give her some of her own hair.
15: Oh, to take care of. Yes, I've tried this. We've tried this. Yes.
14: You had up.
15: Oh, yeah. We've tried like it's do your own hair day.
10: Do your own hair day in my house means we give Avalon a brush and some bows, and 15 minutes later, absolutely nothing has happened. But it turned out that wasn't what my mother was suggesting.
14: No, I mean, have her do her own kitchen. I think if you give her something that she owns, and if it's just this little bit back there, my goodness, let her have it. What would happen if you parted that off, though? Seriously.
15: Well, I know, I'm hearing you. I just don't. I'm like, when you're saying, like, why don't you try this, right? Why don't you try giving Avalon a little section for herself? Why didn't you try that with me?
14: Because no one told me that. That's how messages are passed on. The women my age, they were not brought up to even have these kind of conversations. And I don't even know if I had them in my brain, I mean, back then.
15: Mm-hmm.
14: But I'm saying for you, I would think you do have options. When you know better, you do better.
10: The next time I did Avalon's hair, I let her do some of it.
12: You ready to get the back just a little bit right here? Good job. Back here. Look at that. Why are you smiling whenever Mama's doing it, you're crying? What's it feel like to do your own hair?
13: Soft.
12: I don't think I've ever seen your kitchen look so good. Should we show Papa?
13: Mm-hmm.
12: Papa Bear! You want to tell him? You want to tell him?
13: Look at my kitchen.
16: Wow.
12: What about your kitchen?
13: I did it.
16: You did it?
13: Yes.
16: Good job, baby. You got that kitchen.
10: As a parent, you're always looking for your failures. There are so many ways to fall short. But every once in a while, if you're lucky, the evidence is clear. You did something really good for your kid. And with my mom's help, I was able to change this one thing in the wheel of my own motherhood. And maybe one day, Avalon's. I want her to know what my mother knew, and her mother before her, that when you're doing your hair, some parts need someone else's hands. And some parts, we can learn to hold ourselves.
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22: Live from NPR News in Washington, I'm Janine Herbst. President Trump has revealed plans to make his proposed 250-foot arch in Washington, D.C. serve as a, quote, military complex, including areas for military snipers and weaponry. NPR's Kristen Wright has more.
23: President Trump says on Truth Social, military operations at the proposed Triumphal Arch near the National Mall are needed for national security purposes. He says at the request of the military, the arch will post snipers and house, store, and have the rapid ability to use large numbers of drones and ammunition. The administration's plans to build the arch between Arlington National Cemetery and the Lincoln Memorial have been met with opposition. Three Vietnam War veterans and an architectural historian sued, claiming the president needs congressional approval and that the arch would obscure a historically symbolic sight line. The National Park Service hasn't given final approval. Trump has also framed plans for a White House ballroom and underground bunker as a matter of national security. Kristen Wright, NPR News.
22: As more states start early voting this week, political and outside groups are planning to spend billions on ads between now and the November election to help out vulnerable Republican candidates. NPR's Stephen Fowler reports some $150 million is from two new super PACs.
24: It's part of this post-Labor Day Republican money bomb that has led to the GOP having more planned spending than Democrats in 8 of 9 key Senate races, Georgia being the only exception. Looking in context at data from the tracking firm Ad Impact, there's been almost $4 billion in ad reservations planned for House and Senate races. But one of these new groups, No Going Back PAC, is already quickly one of the largest spenders of the entire midterm in just the span of a few weeks.
22: NPR's Stephen Fowler reporting. Russia says Ukraine launched more than 1,000 drones into its country, including hundreds into Moscow, as Russia was holding state elections. Moscow's mayor calls it the largest attack ever on the Russian capital. NPR's Joanna Kakissis has more.
0: The governor of the Moscow region said the area had come under a large-scale drone attack early Sunday. Russian air defense shot down more than 240 Ukrainian attack drones. But some of those drones did hit their target, the Gazprom-neft Moscow oil refinery. The Ukrainian military claims its drones damaged three units there. Videos on social media show the facility on fire. Ukrainian President Volodymyr Zelensky said the military also struck a logistics facility in Russia. The strikes happened during the first parliamentary vote in Russia since 2022, when the Kremlin ordered the full-scale invasion of Ukraine. Joanna Kakissis, NPR News, Kyiv.
22: Meanwhile, diesel prices in the U.S. reached another record. AAA says the average price of a gallon of diesel is $6.50. This is NPR.
1: 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Well, good afternoon. My name's Ann Litt. I am in today for Mr. Chris Derides. It is so good to be back here with you on a second weekend afternoon, and we have lots of music to get to today. I want to start off, though, by rewinding the clock a little bit. Back in 1994, none other than Joni Mitchell came by. Morning Becomes Eclectic with Chris Derides as host at the time, and performed. Here she is.

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And have I mentioned that we are right in the middle of our fall fundraiser, and we have a really awesome sweepstakes. And I want to give you the heads up about it right now because it closes out at midnight tonight. Donate now for your chance to win 4 Park Hopper tickets to Disney.

0: fact, Raul yesterday on the air was talking about going to Disneyland just last week. He goes there all the time. Hi, Leroy. Leroy the Jazz Cat just came by to say hi. Hi there. You've been to Disneyland lately? No, you haven't. All right. Well, you're not eligible, unfortunately, for these tickets. But if you donate, you are eligible. You could spend the holidays at Disneyland. Only hours left. Do not wait. We are picking a winner tonight at midnight. Go to kcrw.com/give and good luck. I'm Ann Litt here in the studio. And like I said, Leroy just stopped by. He is on tonight at 10 p.m., so you can definitely catch him. I am filling in today for Chris DeRitas and really happy to be here with you. In just a moment, we are going to get into music from an artist who actually credits Henry Rollins with giving her a lot, or giving her a really big start in her world, Space Moth. She is coming up next. We also heard music in that last set from Joy Alotican. Looking forward to the full length, Hope is a Heavy Thing, and we heard a piece called Sage featuring Adekunle Gold. Music in there from Baby Rose, beautiful voice from Baby Rose, and one of the good ones from this year called Journalism. So stay with us. Also ahead in the show, tickets to see Billy Strings. It's KCRW.
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0: Hey, it's Ann Litt. Happy weekend. Hope you're enjoying it. And KCRW Music's your soundtrack. When Monday hits, come on back for Morning Becomes Eclectic. 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

buddy. It's sure been a long time. But I was thinking about you today. And I wanted you to know that I was thinking about you. Do you remember that day we drove to the beach and the sea was gone? I guess it was just a low, low tide. But you couldn't see any water at all. Just a white sky above a shimmering plain, like hammered metal in the sun. There were people walking around out there, way out. And they looked like they were floating in space. And we walked out there with your dog. What was his name? He was such a good dog. Such a good attitude. Even though we'd been bickering about him all morning. And I felt sorry about it. We talked as we walked. And we mended things a little. And then we stopped talking.

But we kept walking, getting farther and farther apart. I remember noticing how I'd been squinting because I'd forgotten my sunglasses. Everything got kind of blurry. Those tiny floating people weren't getting any closer. And then I started to get this weird, prickly feeling. Wait, isn't this what happens before a tsunami? So I turned around and walked back to the car. After a while, you and your dog came back too. And there was no tsunami. But when our eyes met, something seemed off. I had to push away the eerie thought that you weren't really you anymore. That some part of you had stayed out there. Maybe even the part I knew best. That day's bothered me ever since. And even though everything's so different now, I think even that beach is gone. I wanted to tell you that I think I was wrong. I think it was me who stayed out. Or maybe both of us did. It's nice to imagine a version of you and me that's still walking around out there, where the beach ends and the sky begins.

pulled up at the dunes, and you turned off the car, and we just sat there, listening to those little crinkling and popping sounds from the engine, with the heat seeping through the windshield. "I guess this is it," you said. "I wish I'd paid more attention. I thought those days were going to go on forever."

Well, thank you so much for checking us out today. 89.9 KCRW, the music of Dorothy Ashby right now. I'm Ann Litt. I'm filling in for Chris Doritis today, and it's really good here to be with you. And, you know, there's a lot of live music coming to Southern California over the next few months. I feel like we're getting in that sort of back to school, back to fall, back to touring for bands. And we started off the set with Space Mouth, a song called Do We Exist, and KCRW presents Space Mouth live at the Moroccan Lounge on October the 16th. And then Wishy was in the set as well. Mona Lisa is new from Nature's Pill, and Wishy live at the Lodge Room on December the 10th. You can check out the playlist for a lot of these dates and whatnot at kcrw.com/playlist, or go to our events page, which has a great list, comprehensive list of not only all the shows we're presenting, but just a bunch of great stuff to do here around Southern California. We heard music from Shearwater, You and Your Dog. You might recognize the voice of Laurie Anderson that closed up that set.

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0: Panda Bear and Sonic Boom as we wrap up this hour of the show on 89.9 KCRW. 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And Panda Bear and Sonic Boom were, back in August, KCRW's resident DJs. 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They just put on some really great ones. I think I would listen to them in order. That's just my two cents. I'm Ann Litt, in for Chris Derides today on member-supported KCRW Santa Monica, Los Angeles, KDRW Santa Barbara, KCRI Indio Palm Springs, KCRU Oxnard Ventura, and KCRY Mojave. 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
2: In a time when Americans seem so divided, one issue might be uniting them: data centers. 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
4: Live from NPR News in Washington, I'm Janine Herbst. President Trump plans to meet with New York Mayor Mamdani tomorrow at Gracie Mansion, the mayor's official residence. That's according to Mamdani's office, which says they'll talk about issues affecting the city. Mamdani, a Democratic socialist, is political bait for Republicans, but Trump has shown warmth to him and had cordial meetings in the past. This ahead of Trump's address to the UN General Assembly meeting in New York on Tuesday. And at that UN meeting, the U.S.-Iran war and artificial intelligence are expected to be main topics. This as China's leader Xi Jinping heads to Washington this week for a meeting with Trump instead of attending the UN meeting. U.S. Ambassador to the UN Mike Walls says U.S.-China AI is a focus.
5: We're going to have an AI conference here at the UN General Assembly. Mm-hmm. We're going to see AI discussed at the UN Security Council. I can tell you that China just announced a World AI Cooperation Organization, and our values and their values don't exactly mesh when it comes to global governance and how technology can be used for surveillance and the suppression of freedom.
4: Speaking there on CNN's State of the Union. Some Republicans are defending President Trump's decision to deny CNN, MS Now, and Politico access to the White House, despite Democrats and journalists saying the move violates freedom of the press. NPR's Lydia Kalitri reports the ban comes after a week of institutional pushback on Trump's agenda.
6: Wyoming Senator John Barrasso, a Republican, told NBC he doesn't think Trump's ban violates the Constitution. He also says Trump has been treated unfairly by the press during his time in office.
7: The press has an obligation to report fairly, and the president doesn't see it happening that way. Every politician wants fair treatment from the press, as do I, as does the president.
6: Trump's announcement that he was banning the outlets followed a week of setbacks for the president, including an interest rate raise by the Federal Reserve, the Supreme Court stopping his mail-in voting restrictions, and a judge blocking his name being put back on the Kennedy Center. Lydia Kalitri, NPR News, Washington.
4: Saudi Arabia says Houthi rebels in Yemen fired a ballistic missile toward Riyadh. NPR's Kat Lonsdorf has more.
8: The Houthis have not fired toward Riyadh in years, but over the weekend, residents there, including journalists with Reuters and the AFP, heard loud explosions over the city and saw plumes of smoke rising over the airport. In a statement, Saudi Arabia said its air defense forces intercepted a ballistic missile fired by the Houthis. The statement also said the Houthis tried to attack civilian infrastructure in the Red Sea port city of Yanbu, where a key Saudi pipeline ends. The Iran-backed Houthis say they're targeting Saudi air bases in response to Saudi airstrikes in Yemen. The group has also imposed a blockade on Saudi oil tankers in the Red Sea. Kat Lonsdorf, NPR News, Tel Aviv.
4: And you're listening to NPR News from Washington.
0: 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And Lit here with you this afternoon. I am filling in for my good friend Chris Derides. It's great to be here with you. Stay with us.

Sing a song that I never heard. I promise you got my word to put your body in position the way it deserves. It's a simple transaction when we break it down. Teach me how to pray, and I love you for now.

0: Yes, you're tuned into 89.9 KCRW, and we heard from an artist called Ryan Beatty just now. The song's called White Lightning from his release Sweet Fortune. Actually, we just missed him. He was at the Greek Theater on September the 13th. But really great praise coming in for Sweet Fortune. I was a little late to discovering it, but wanted to share it here with you today. Ryan Beatty, in fact, this song I believe was today's top tune about a month or so ago, White Lightning. Out of Chicago, it is Sparkle Mommy with Penso en Voce, an artist we keep returning to. Dexter Story, Sudan Archives, and Kamasi Washington. That is a serious trifecta of artists teaming up for this song called Mama. And you, my friends, are listening to KCRW during our fall fundraiser, and we have a great sweepstakes going on for you for your Sunday. We want to get you involved, and it's super easy. Donate now for your chance for 4 Park Hopper tickets to Disneyland. You could spend the holidays at the SoCal Classic. There are only hours left. Do not wait. We pick a winner at midnight tonight. 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Good luck with that. Coming up a little later in the show, we have music from Billy Strings and a chance for you to go see him perform at the Kia Forum on Saturday, September 26th. That is coming up next Saturday night. So stay with us.
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6: Hey there, Steve Chiatakis here. 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

Well, it's great to be here with you, 89.9 KCRW. I hope you are having a nice Sunday afternoon. I'm in for Christoritas today. Happy birthday, Christoritas, by the way. I'm Ann Litt, and I'll be here with you till 3 o'clock when Raul gets here. We got music for you all the way until tomorrow morning, so do want you to stay with us. We just heard from the Avalanches and the song Blue Shadows, which features Karen O. And in fact, Avalanches, Robbie from the Avalanches stopped by Morning Becomes Eclectic to hang out with Novena last week. And we have that archive for you. And I'll stick the link up in the playlist. But basically, if you go back to the Morning Becomes Eclectic archives, you can hear the guest DJ set with Robbie from Avalanches here on KCRW.

0: I'm Elise Hugh, in for Madeline Brand. Pitchfork has handed out one of its rare 0 out of 10 album ratings because the musician used a lot of AI. We'll talk to the critic who wrote that review, so spend your lunch with me on the next Press Play, tomorrow at noon on 89.9 KCRW.
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2: So if you want to know more about the artists we're playing, go check out the playlist. But we opened up with a new track from Steady Holiday, Tom Waits, going back to the album Mule Variations for that song Hold On. Really great album that I'd long forgotten about and kind of stumbled across this past week and wanted to share it with you, which also brought me into this new track, which was today's top tune last week. It's Soda Blonde and a piece called My Violence. Lots more to get to. In fact, we're going to check in with Mexican Institute of Sound and the Meridian Brothers up next.
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0: Sylvan Esso wrapping up this hour on and on from their new Psychic Hotline release. And that followed El Campeon from Mexican Institute of Sound and Meridian Brothers, one of our favorite albums last year. This is KCRW Santa Monica, Los Angeles, KDRW Santa Barbara, KCRI Indio Palm Springs, KCRU Oxnard Ventura, and KCRY Mojave. 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Keep listening. We're going to head through some news headlines from NPR, and we'll have music. Well, I'm going to surprise you on the other side of news. Stay close.
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6: Live from NPR News in Washington, I'm Linda Kenyon. President Trump says he plans to make his proposed 250-foot arch in Washington, D.C., a military complex that will include areas for military snipers and weaponry. NPR's Kristen Wright has the story.
7: President Trump says on Truth Social, military operations at the proposed Triumphal Arch near the National Mall are needed for national security purposes. He says at the request of the military, the arch will post snipers and house, store, and have the rapid ability to use large numbers of drones and ammunition. The administration's plans to build the arch between Arlington National Cemetery and the Lincoln Memorial have been met with opposition. Three Vietnam War veterans and an architectural historian sued, claiming the president needs congressional approval and that the arch would obscure a historically symbolic sight line. The National Park Service hasn't given final approval. Trump has also framed plans for a White House ballroom and underground bunker as a matter of national security. Kristen Wright, NPR News.
6: Early voting for November's general election gets underway in several more states this week. As NPR's Stephen Fowler reports, political campaigns and outside groups have pledged nearly $2 billion in ads between now and Election Day.
8: Republicans have a spending advantage in 8 of the 9 most competitive U.S. Senate races. That's thanks to outside groups like two Trump-aligned super PACs that have dumped hundreds of millions of dollars into races in just the last 2 weeks. But if you look at where that money is going, you see the GOP is playing defense, like spending in House districts where Trump won by more than 10 or 15 points in 2024 in Texas, Kentucky, and Alabama, and those Senate races in reliably red states that Democrats now have a chance to flip. Stephen Fowler, NPR News.
6: The number of measles infections continues to grow in Pennsylvania. Sydney Roach from member station WPSU reports the state has recorded at least 767 cases so far this year, with at least 4 deaths.
9: Almost 100 of those cases were reported in the past week. Governor Josh Shapiro called on Pennsylvanians on Friday to get vaccinated.
10: I hope and pray that we lose no more lives. I hope and pray that the spread stops.
9: The state's Department of Health has administered more than 1,500 MMR vaccines so far this month. Pennsylvania's Department of Health is asking the CDC for on-the-ground help. But Governor Josh Shapiro has said he won't accept federal help until the CDC acknowledges the deaths in Pennsylvania. Currently, the CDC hasn't recorded any measles deaths this year. For NPR News, I'm Sydney Roach in State College, Pennsylvania.
6: New York City Mayor Zoran Mamdani's office says he will meet with President Trump at Gracie Mansion tomorrow. The statement says the meeting at the mayor's official residence will focus on issues affecting New York City and New Yorkers. You're listening to NPR News. New York regulators will be taking a closer look at how the state's utilities use AI. Samuel King with the New York Public News Network says the efforts come as concerns grow about how the technology could affect key infrastructure.
11: More utilities are using AI for things like facility inspections, outage modeling, and customer service. But New York's Public Service Commission says the growing use of AI comes with risks, like hacking or model errors that could impact the electrical grid or other resources. So they want utilities to file semi-annual reports to better inform potential regulations. Dennis DeBari is with the state's Department of Public Service.
12: How are you monitoring this? Are there humans in the loop? Do you have professionals on staff in the utility industry that know what they're doing and can actually control this?
11: DeBari says it's one of the first efforts of its kind in the country. National Grid, one of New York's major utilities companies, says it's reviewing the state's order. For NPR News, I'm Samuel King in Albany.
6: Italian Prime Minister Giorgia Meloni says she's going to introduce a new measure to cap the number of foreign students in classrooms and ban the wearing of burqas in schools. Meloni told the youth wing of her nationalist conservative party, Brothers of Italy, that she would also make Italian language lessons compulsory for parents of foreign students having serious difficulties integrating into the school system. Once approved by the government, the measure would require parliamentary approval within 60 days in order to become law. I'm Linda Kenyon, NPR News in Washington.
13: 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And let here in for Chris DeRitas this afternoon, this sunny Sunday afternoon on KCRW. We're going to get into some music from an artist called Medium Build. He calls himself Medium Build. He is stopping by Morning Becomes Eclectic tomorrow for a guest DJ set. We're going to talk about some songs from his new album called King of Having Fun. And right now, and I'm filling in for Novena tomorrow morning on Morning Becomes Eclectic. Really looking forward to that. So to get you ready for the set or for the guest DJ set, let's play the title track from King of Having Fun. It's Medium Build on 89.9 KCRW. I've been

Congratulations to me. It's from Eels on 89.9 KCRW. Now, don't let this one make you sad, but summer ends tomorrow.

Well, the eternal question of Sunday, September the 20th, is what will you do when your suntan fades? That is a song by Beulah from their album called The Coast is Clear, which I didn't, excuse me, The Coast is Never Clear, which I just went and looked back at it because I remember it was from the early 2000s. That album was actually released September the 11th, 2001. The Coast is Never Clear from Beulah, and Summer's Almost Over from Polo and Pants 2222. Definitely not ready for summer to be over. But let's look forward to the fall because there's lots of good stuff coming our way. There was a band in the set called Half Alive. Novena turned me onto them, played a song called The Wolf. And here's something to look forward to. They'll be at the El Rey on November 17th and at the Glass House in Pomona on November the 19th. And also, new album from a duo called Dragonflies. It's a new project from Danny Harrison and Nigel Godrich. They teamed up together. That

0: Filling in today for Mr. Christoridis, who is not with you, but will be back with you next time. And I want to give you a giant thanks for listening to KCRW during our fall fundraiser. We have an incredible sweepstakes. It is closing out tonight at midnight, so it's your last chance to get in on it. If you donate now, you will have a chance to win 4 Park Hopper passes to Disneyland. Park Hopper passes are the way to go to Disneyland. You only have hours left, so we pick a winner midnight tonight. You go to kcrw.com/give, and good luck.
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0: So coming up for you in just a moment, I have tickets for you to go see Billy Strings. So stay tuned. 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

That, my friends, is Billy Strings, 89.9 KCRW, and I have five pairs of tickets for you to go see Billy Strings at the Kia Forum. The show is next Saturday night, Saturday, September the 26th. So the deal is, as always, if you haven't won anything from us in the last 90 days, you're eligible. The tickets are non-transferable. Here's what you need to do. You need to go to the KCRW app, which you probably have on your phone, and if you don't, you can download it at the App Store. Go to the KCRW app and scroll to the bottom, and there's a tab that says win. And when you click on the win tab, it allows you to enter to win tickets, not just to Billy Strings, but to the other ticket giveaways we have going at the same time. But you want to win these. What an incredible artist, Billy Strings. And you can win tickets at the KCRW app, five pairs for next Saturday night. Good luck with that. And we are going to keep on going. Biba Doobie on KCRW.

0: 89.9 KCRW. We listened to a group called Data and Alden, Lee's Greenhouse. Big thanks to Chris Doritas for turning me onto that. And big thanks to Chris Doritas for having me fill in for him today. I'm Ann Litt. Normally I'm here at noon to 3 on Saturdays, but great to be here with you today. Beck was in the set, the new Beck album, Ride Lonesome. Dig into that one. He is at the Greek this coming Wednesday night, September the 23rd. And Biba Doobie, who is in the set as well, along with Haley Williams with the song called Nothing to Prove. Her album came out Friday, and she's at the Kia Forum on October the 21st. And, of course, Billy Strings at the Kia Forum on next Saturday, September the 26th. So a lot of good shows coming our way. I hope to see you at one of them, and I hope to... Actually, I hope to join you this Wednesday night at the Beck Show. So, big thanks. Thank you for hanging out with me today. Raul Campos is here. He is ready and raring to go. And he's taken over music at 3 o'clock, and he'll take you through the rest of the afternoon. But we've got music for you all night long. So, stay with us.
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0: Simitachin is the piece from Cut Chemist. Wrapping up the show of features, Dexter Story and DeReeves and Abe. And the great Milton Nascimento just ahead of that with a piece from his self-titled album titled Francisco. I'm Ann Litt, and you are listening to member-supported KCRW Santa Monica, Los Angeles, KDRW Santa Barbara, KCRI Indio Palm Springs, KCRU Oxnard Ventura, and KCRY Mojave. 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You'll be hearing about it this afternoon from Raul, all about our sweepstakes to win 4 Park Harper passes to Disneyland. So KCRW.com/give. As I said, I'm Ann Litt. I've been in for Chris DeRitas this afternoon, and actually I'll be in for Novena tomorrow on Morning Becomes Eclectic, and we're going to welcome the artist Medium Build and do a guest DJ set with him in the 10 o'clock hour. You can join us on the radio, the app, or YouTube. Hope to see you there tomorrow. Have a wonderful rest of your Sunday. 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
2: Live from NPR News in Washington, I'm Linda Kenyon. Officials in Texas say an ICE agent has shot and wounded a man in Austin. Austin City Council member Mike Siegel spoke to NPR from the scene of the shooting, which is just blocks from his home. He said he saw that the man's car had at least 2 bullet holes in the passenger side. Photos from the scene confirm that. At least 1 uninjured person in civilian clothes was put in handcuffs on the scene. Austin Mayor Kirk Watson says the person shot is in serious but stable condition. The office of New York City Mayor Zoran Mamdani says he will meet with President Trump tomorrow, one day before the president is scheduled to address the United Nations General Assembly. Steve Kastenbaum has more.
3: Mamdani's office says the meeting will take place at Gracie Mansion, the mayor's residence. While the two men are on opposite ends of the political spectrum, they have met twice before. On Saturday, the mayor said their talks so far have been productive.
4: We continue to have a conversation about how best to deliver for this city, and that is a conversation that has been done in person, it's been done over the phone, and it will continue so long as either of us have the ability to deliver for the city.
3: Despite their cordial meetings, President Trump has publicly criticized the Democratic Socialist mayor. Mamdani recently joined other mayors and governors who sued the White House over a policy that makes it harder to obtain green cards. For NPR News, I'm Steve Kastenbaum in New York.
2: Democrats and journalists are warning that President Trump's decision to ban CNN, MS Now, and Politico from the White House would limit freedom of the press. But the White House is defending the ban. As NPR's Lydia Calitri reports, the president announced the ban as he faced several setbacks this week.
5: After President Trump announced the ban on Friday, former President Barack Obama said it was unimaginable what the reaction would have been if he had done the same during his presidency.
6: You just can't come to the White House press briefings anymore, because you're giving the current president unfavorable coverage.
5: UN Ambassador Mike Waltz defended Trump's ban on Sunday, telling CNN,
7: "The president is absolutely within his rights to limit journalists to government facilities. Particularly when, in his opinion, they're not behaving as good faith journalists."
5: White House Correspondents Association President Jackie Heinrich says that denying access to journalists violates the First Amendment. Lydia Calitri, NPR News, Washington.
2: Russia says Ukraine launched more than 1,000 drones overnight around the country at hundreds of targets in Moscow, including a major oil refinery and a residential building. At least 3 people were killed, dozens wounded. Ukraine's President Zelensky says the attack was aimed at oil and logistics facilities in order to put pressure on Russia's economy. 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
8: 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Good Sunday afternoon. Raul Campos, excited to be with you, and thank you for coming along for the ride.

It is 89.9 KCRW. Raul Campos with you for this Sunday afternoon. And the track that just ended, brand new from Yukimi of the band Little Dragon, Van Dulivet. Good stuff, a brand new single. Dina Ogon and members of Little Dragon also involved in the single. As we kick things off for this Sunday afternoon, excited to be with you and so much music to get to. In this opening set, went back for Jazzanova for the Funk House Studio Sessions version of No Use. Very cool collection, a bunch of great takes on some of their classics. A very cool collaboration, brand new from Erykah Badu and The Alchemist. Before the World Blows is the forthcoming album. We heard Breezy performing at the Hollywood Bowl this Tuesday. I'm sorry, not this Tuesday, next Tuesday, the 29th, along with Anderson .Paak, Flea. It is going to be a massive, massive show. Imagine that, at the Hollywood Bowl with Erykah Badu and the crew. To kick it all off, classic Depeche Mode, Never Let Me Down Again, taking a ride with my best friend. That is you. So thank you so much for hanging out with us right here on Member Support at 89.9 KCRW. Lots of new music to get to. New work from Tricky, Beck, Busta Rhymes with the late Dilla and D'Angelo. Bonobo has new music, Ezra Collective, Yendry, Frico, Brain Story, much, much, much more. Also, some tickets. Fruit Bats will be at the Bellwether Wednesday, September 30th, and we will have 5 pairs of tickets to give away to that very show. 89.9 KCRW.

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You're with 89.9 KCRW, in between music from the 1975 and brand new work from Chinese American Bear. This one's called Dance, Dance, Dance.

0: Love that Sally C remix of The Cure's A Fragile Thing. Sally C doing the remix from the collection Mixes of a Lost World. Going back now a few years. New work from Chinese American Bear. Dance, Dance, Dance is a brand new single. The 1975 in there with Doing Happiness. Doing Happiness. Being Funny in a Foreign Language is the album. And at the top of the set, also brand new work from Tricky. The new full-length, Different When It's Silent. And a song with Mitch Sanders called I'm Yours. That too, very, very nice. Raul Campos with you. 89.9 KCRW. We do thank Los Angeles Magazine presenting the food event Sunday, October 4th at Calamigos Ranch in Malibu, featuring restaurant, wine, and spirit tastings. 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And you're listening to KCRW during our fall fundraiser. Got a great sweepstakes going on right now to brighten your Sunday. Donate now for your chance to win 4 park hopper tickets to Disneyland. You could spend the holidays at the SoCal Classic, the House of the Mouse, the happiest place on earth, now home to Star Wars. Yeah, it's very cool. Only hours left, so don't wait. We pick a winner at midnight tonight. 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Best of luck to you. 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
1: 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Happy weekend. Hope you're enjoying it. And KCRW Music's your soundtrack. When Monday hits, come on back for Morning Becomes Eclectic. 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

October 33, Black Pumas right here on 89.9 KCRW from the self-titled full length. Yeah, such a good record. Nation of Language also with a great record, Dance Called Memory. We heard Silhouette and a couple of new ones in the set. This is Lorelei doing The Kid with the Crown. The Singer in My Band is the new album, as well as new work from Sovanesso. We heard Sledge to start off the set right here on KCRW, Santa Monica, Los Angeles, KDRW, Santa Barbara, KCRI, Indio, Palm Springs, KCRU, Oxnard, Ventura, and KCRY, Mojave. 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News headlines coming up in a couple minutes from NPR. And this one from Ford to round out the hour. Still a bunch of great new music to come in the next hour. New work from Beck, Bonobo, Ezra Collective, Yandri, Frico. Lots to get to as we do continue.

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3: 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The world spins too fast. This is Leroy Downs, the Jazz Cat. So how about this? Let's get together to savor these nocturnal moments before the dawn of a new week. It's KCRW's Sunday Night Wind Down, starting at 8 p.m. and going all night long. 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
4: Live from NPR News in Washington, I'm Linda Kenyon. Authorities say a federal immigration agent shot and injured a man in Austin, Texas today. Now local officials are demanding an independent investigation into the shooting. NPR's Sario Martinez Beltran has the story.
5: Austin Councilmember Mike Siegel spoke to NPR from the scene of the shooting, which is just blocks from his home. He said the car of the person had at least two bullet holes in the passenger side. Photos from the scene confirmed that.
6: My hope today is that we can investigate what happened, and if an ICE officer committed a crime, that they will be fully prosecuted, and that we can hope to restore some semblance of law and order in this country.
5: It's unclear what led to the shooting. The Department of Homeland Security did not respond to NPR's request for comment. City officials said the man was in serious but stable condition. Sergio Martinez Beltran, NPR News.
4: President Trump says he's appointing a new AI czar as part of a new task force on artificial intelligence. The move comes as the debate grows over whether and how to regulate the risks of AI. NPR's Emily Fang has the story.
7: A rapid stream of disclosures from leading AI companies has increased pressure on the U.S. and its competitor China to regulate frontier AI. But Trump has repeatedly said AI should not be regulated and that fears of AI were a, quote, hoax. And in a series of social media posts last week and over the weekend, he touted AI's contribution to the American economy and called criticism of data centers, which are deeply unpopular among voters, quote, crazed. Trump's previous AI advisor, David Sachs, is a prominent Silicon Valley investor who has been outspoken in the last weeks about how the U.S. should push as fast as possible, with as little regulation as possible, in AI. Emily Fang, NPR News, Washington.
4: The U.S. and China have been meeting today in New York to talk about AI regulation. That meeting comes ahead of the U.N. General Assembly, which is meeting in New York this week. Saudi Arabia is confirming that Yemen's Houthi rebels tried to attack Riyadh with a ballistic missile. NPR's Aya Batraoui reports it comes as aid groups say half of Yemen's population needs humanitarian assistance.
8: The UN World Food Program says that in just a matter of days this month, 125,000 people were displaced in Yemen. And it says that number will likely rise as frontline fighting moves. Allison Bottomley is with the aid group, the Norwegian Refugee Council, in Yemen.
9: It's a very dynamic, moving, massive scale of displacement.
8: Bottomley says the situation is dire.
9: Most of the camps are already full. So they're hoping to find space, or they move on, or they try to find someone in the local villages that will help them. But people are also sleeping under trees.
8: The UN Refugee Council says more than 2,400 people have fled Yemen this past week alone. Aya Batraoui, NPR News, Dubai.
4: You're listening to NPR News.
10: 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It's a Sunday afternoon right here on 89.9 KCRW. Raul Campos with you. Getting into brand new work from Beck, who has a show coming up at the Greek in a couple days. Going to be there on the 23rd. Ride Lonesome, brand new full length, just released. KCRW.

0: John McIntyre remix of Spoon's classic. I turned my camera on right here on 89.9 KCRW. Nice way to round out the set, little classic, getting remixed. The latest full length from Death Cab for Cutie is I Built You a Tower, and we heard Pep Talk. New music from Soda Blonde in the set. Big up to Chris Theridis for introducing My Violence. Happy birthday, by the way, to the one and only Chris Theridis. Big birthday shout. Feliz cumpleaños, señor. Beck has a brand new full-length just released, and it's absolutely beautiful. Right Lonesome is what it's called, and we heard If You Don't Know What Love Is. Going to be live at the Greek, and that show is going to be spectacular. On the 23rd, in a couple days, at the Greek with Beck. So clearly this track that I'm playing right now is mislabeled. It says instrumental. I'm hearing quite a bit of vocals from King Pari. Something, something to round out the set. It happens. It's live radio. What can you expect? Hey, I'm Raul Campos with you, and you are listening to KCRW during our fall fundraiser. And we got a great sweepstakes to brighten your Sunday. Donate now for your chance to win four park hopper tickets to Disneyland, and you could spend the holidays at a SoCal classic, the House of the Mouse, and the happiest place on earth, new home to Star Wars too. Only hours left. Yes, don't wait, because we're gonna pick a winner at midnight tonight. 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

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Very cool kind of housey instrumental piece. And yes, Heiko Voss going back many, many years for I Think About You through the Compact label. And this one to close out the set, brand new from Ezra Collective. It's called El Corazón. Here with you till 6 o'clock. At that time, in for J-Rock will be Wildflower.

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1: I'm Elise Hugh, in for Madeline Brand. Pitchfork has handed out one of its rare 0 out of 10 album ratings because the musician used a lot of AI. We'll talk to the critic who wrote that review, so spend your lunch with me on the next Press Play, tomorrow at noon on 89.9 KCRW.

from the K&D Sessions, Ronnie Size, and the remix of Heroes. Gonna be live at the Novo K&D on the 24th. That is this Thursday coming up. 89.9 KCRW, and we continue Baby Rose.

0: You're with 89.9 KCRW. I'm Raul Campos with you for this Sunday. Here with you till 6 o'clock. At that time, Wildflower will be in for J-Rock. To round out this set, a 12-inch single that goes back many, many years. Used to get played quite a bit here at KCRW from people like Jason Bentley, Garth Trinidad, many of the midnight DJs back in the day. It's Le Gama from the Compost record label. And this one, Love Unlimited, the Caprice remix. Thought I'd dig this one out for you. Some new school from Baby Rose, Journalism, the full length. We heard Let Me Go from the K&D Sessions, also a massive KCRW favorite from back in the day. Now K&D, Kruder and Dorfmeister, live at the Novo Thursday on the 24th. Their remix of Ronnie Sy's Heroes. And something new from Busta Rhymes with the late Jay Dilla and D'Angelo. Diligence 2 is the new collection, and This Woman. That started off the set right here on KCRW Santa Monica, KDRW Santa Barbara, KCRI Indio Palm Springs, KCRU Oxnard Ventura, and KCRY Mojave NPR for Southern California, a community service of Santa Monica College with independent journalism and music discovery, freedom of expression funded by you. 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Oh, and coming up in moments as well, tickets for Fruit Bats at the Bellwether. Yeah, that's going to be a good show. So we'll have 5 pairs of tickets to give away when we get back to music following news headlines from NPR. So get ready for those. 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
3: 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President Trump says he plans to make his proposed 250-foot arch in Washington, D.C., a military complex that will include areas for military snipers and weaponry. NPR's Kristen Wright has the story.
4: President Trump says on Truth Social, military operations at the proposed Triumphal Arch near the National Mall are needed for